0: Stunning. There was so much energy in that letter. We started writing back and forth. It was wonderfully easy. I have never felt that way ever in my life. We didn't play any games. We didn't feel self-conscious. We were so honest to each other. It was just mutual. We were mutually drawn to each other. I realized that she was on the other side of the world, that she was Canadian, and I was in Ivanovo in Russia. It was the very end of 2005. She said once in the letter to me that it would be a great idea if we met in Kiev. Of course, I got scared. I absolutely couldn't imagine how could I go to Kiev to see a woman? At the time, I was an architect working in a small town. I was 25. And I did not know almost anything about the world. I was not out. I told her that simply my society will not allow me to be with her. She tried to play it cool and she told me, well, whatever then, if we part, that's fine with me. And you see, the thing is, because she said so, I realized if I will let her go now, I will lose her. And so I decided to go to Kiev. Of course, I had to do it in secret. If somebody finds out in Russia that you are gay, your life turns upside down instantly. Children lose their home. If my mother knew that I was homosexual, I could end up on the street without documents, without job, without any money. But it didn't matter to me anymore. I knew that I need to see this woman. My mother knew that Meg was my pen pal, and she knew that I was writing to her. I think me and her were walking to work, and I told her that I have bought the ticket and that I'm going to see Meg, and that I was going to practice my English with her. She was cranky. She said, spend only 2 to 3 days and come back immediately. Oh, how I felt that morning. Wow. The most amazing thing was going to happen in my life. I was going to see Meg, the person that I yearned for so long. When I landed in the Borispol airport, I could barely walk, and I felt like my legs are made of cotton. The first time when I saw her eyes, she wear glasses. I remember the first thought that hit me, she doesn't look anything like her pictures.
1: She recognizes me immediately, and she just gets this incredible grin on her face. She puts her arms around me, and I put my arms around her, and she's taller than I expected.
0: It's like lightning went through me. I think I was so excited that I was ready to drop unconscious there.
1: She's actually kind of shaking, and I just remember holding her, and I think what I said was that it's okay now, it's okay. We get to the apartment, and there's Elena and I standing in the hallway, and it was just and just sort of almost take each other in. That was interesting.
0: Awkward. For me, it was very awkward. We didn't even know what to talk about at first. I remember thinking that I am obligated to kiss that woman. When we met for the first time, we both felt like there was so much expectations and there was so much pressure.
1: It was like one of those moments where you just stand in front of someone and you're just sort of you paint them with your eyes. You take in every minute. Wow, it's real.
0: The day before I left for Kiev, I have written my parents a letter, and I hid it in my desk. In the letter, I said to my parents, I found the person I love. I'm happy now. We are going to meet. I simply wanted them to understand that there is nothing to worry about. And that was it. In fact, I remember even crying while typing it. It actually felt very invigorating because I think obviously what it was my coming out to my parents. I hid the letter in my desk before I left for Kiev. My idea was when I was going to be in Kiev, I would phone my mother and I would tell her that that's where it is and that I want her to read it.
1: Once the letter was out in the open, let's just say the guano hit the fan.
0: She phoned pretty much instantly. Yeah, my mother told me that she wants to see me. She wants to come to Kiev to see me and Meg and to see that I'm truly okay. And then I can just live my life the way I want. I didn't want to meet with her. I didn't want to expose Meg to her. I knew there would be conflict. But I was trained like a poodle to obey my mother. I thought I have to. I remember it was March 1st. I remember the date well. When we came to the train station.
1: It's huge. It's gigantic.
0: We couldn't find her anywhere.
1: She's not there. We're looking around. The phone is ringing. Where are you? Where are you?
0: She was standing so far away from the building of the train station. And so I kind of thought, that's odd. Why would she be standing there?
1: She's standing on these platforms like quite a ways away, waving her arms up and down in slow motion. And the only way to get to them is there's these underground access tunnels.
0: And so I'm rushing to my mother and pulling Meg after me.
1: She's heading toward her mother quite quickly. And it's dark. It's very dark.
0: And I realize, uh-oh, this is an ambush.
1: She told me something's wrong. And she actually literally pushed me back. Her father jumps out of an adjoining stairway. And her parents grabbed her. Lena kind of sort of turns around and she's desperate. They were yelling at me, go away. They were yelling at Lena to shut up.
0: I told Meg to go back to apartment and wait for me there because I knew that with Meg around, my parents are going to be, they simply going to be nasty.
1: She's saying, it's fine. No problem. Just go, go. And she just wanted me out. So I you know, okay. So I did. I just left.
0: They brought me to the second floor of the McDonald's restaurant, barricaded me there with the tables to prevent me from leaving, telling me how awful I am, that nobody, young people usually don't do things like that to their parents. And I was asking her, what exactly am I doing to you? I just want to be with Meg. And so my father slapped three train tickets back to Russia in front of me and said, that's it, you're going with us. I imagined me going back with them, and I realized I will never see Meg again. I'm not letting these people do this to me. I will be with Meg, and that's what I told them. I told them I'm not going with you. I was trying to stand up and leave. They were not letting me go.
1: My phone rings. And I hear kind of muffled and banging and crashing. And then I hear Lena. All she's saying to me is she says, McDonald's, train station, McDonald's. And then she says, I love you. And she says it again, Meg, I love you. And then silence.
2: Don't miss a moment. Snap Judgment, the Kismet episode continues right after this break. Stay.

0: 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Welcome back to Snap Judgment, the Kismet episode. When last we left, one couple is desperately trying to communicate. Sensitive listeners should know, this story contains strong language and involves violence. Please be advised.
1: She says, McDonald's, train station, McDonald's. And then she says, Meg, I love you. And then silence. It was like I had been slugged in the gut. And I couldn't believe that I had left her.
2: So I went back to the train station. I found McDonald's. I went up to the second floor.
1: I see half the upstairs eating area is filled with people, literally crammed up against one side of the restaurant, and the other half of the restaurant is sort of empty, except for Elena. Elena's a mess. She's got makeup running all over her face. She's crying, and she's jammed against a wall in the corner. She's trying to stand up, and her father shoves the table against her. I didn't know what to do. And all of a sudden, a fist comes out of nowhere and just floors me. Her father, he was wild. And the guy had just slugged me. I looked around at the people dining, and everybody's just sitting there munching on their McHappy meals. I just said, you know, like, Malizia, we need the police. Nobody did anything. Her father then pulls out this photograph that I had sent Lena. And he's showing it literally almost around the restaurant and saying, criminal, criminal, this is a criminal, you know, help us, this criminal is after us.
3: After the attack, we got taken to the police station nearby. Being a police was a torture. It was so stupid. They held us there for so many hours.
4: I believe it was they couldn't find anything to charge us with, and of course I'd also paid the bribe, which is why I'm sure they let us go.
3: A few days later, obviously, I checked the bag. The passport was gone. Of course, I knew that my mother took it. We went to Canadian consulate.
2: Got to the embassy, and we spoke to one of the staff members.
1: And when she was basically telling us that you know, you're cooked in Kiev, you know, you need to get out. She said the police were corrupt, that they would know where we were, and that we should not go back to the apartment, that her parents would be dangerous. Her official position was, let us get you on an airplane and get you out of here. Canada would officially help evacuate me from Ukraine.
2: Without a passport,
1: they couldn't do anything for Elena.
5: You know, why didn't you just leave Elena? You just met. You don't owe her a single thing. You know, you could have just left and been on your way.
1: Why didn't I do that? Well, I loved Elena. There was no way I was going to feed her to the jackals. The only way she could make it was with me.
4: I knew what we had to do.
1: First of all, get out of Kiev where they could find us. And second of all, then get out of Ukraine and find a way to Canada.
3: We had to find a way to get me to Canadian soil on our own. And nobody else would help us but ourselves.
1: There was only one other option, and that was to go underground. I had no idea what we were doing. We were like the Marx Brothers. We switched clothes. We colored our hair. We hung around the train station, and Lena approached women who looked like her, you know, and said, "Hey, do you want to sell your passport?"
2: We thought about stowing away on a freighter, buying an airplane, hiring people smugglers. The ideas that we were coming up with were simply outrageous. But we were looking for any way out of this mess.
5: Why can't you go back to Russia and just get a visa there? You can go to a different city, you can apply for a visa, and then just fly out.
3: I think what people don't understand, what it actually takes for a Russian citizen to get a visa. I would say it's about 20 documents you have to provide. My parents tried to kidnap me, part me with the love of my life, and why don't I just go back home and collect all those documents for visa? How stupid is this? I mean, you know, I was actually manhandled by these people.
1: She's sort of saying, well, what are we thinking of doing? And then it just kind of hit me. How about, let's buy a boat. We can get a sailboat and we can sail it down the river and out into the Black Sea. And then she's like, okay, yeah, okay. And I realize she doesn't understand a thing.
3: I really had no idea what she was talking about.
1: From Kiev, we took a taxi to Odessa. From Odessa, a plane to Turkey. In Turkey, they only let Lena have 60 days in the country, so there was no stopping. We had to go on.
3: We went to take a look at potential boats we could use to get to Canada. We took the boat out of the marina to see how it sails. And so that was the time when I realized, uh-oh, I'm gonna be really screwed now. I really had no idea what the ocean is like. I realized, so this bathtub is gonna take us all the way across all those oceans and seas to Canada. I physically was sick. I was terrified. I couldn't believe I'm gonna end up in this environment. I couldn't believe Meg was so damn happy buying it. And she was standing in the helm all shiny and happy. And I thought, my God, this woman is crazy.
1: Alana's got no money. Everything she's got is tied up by her mother. And she doesn't have two kopecks to rub together. So there was no other choice. I mortgaged my house.
4: We needed the boat. I think we needed the boat more than we needed the house.
1: Our ultimate destination was Victoria, British Columbia, which is where I lived. We thought we were going to go from Marmaris nonstop through the Straits of Gibraltar. We would see if we could get into the Panama Canal. We would then come up all the way through the Pacific Ocean to Vancouver. I estimated the trip would take probably 8 months or so.
3: We knew it was pretty much impossible. We had a small boat. We wouldn't be allowed to ask a Coast Guard for help. We were not going to be allowed to dock at any country on the way. We absolutely knew that we could die.
5: So, like, did Elena understand what a greenhorn you were at this?
3: Yeah, interesting question, huh?
1: I don't think so. I put on a pretty good act. I mean, I figured, okay, I had flown over a lot of ocean, and I had looked down at it.
5: Did you know how to sail in the open ocean?
1: No.
5: And what's the longest that you had ever gone sailing at all without landing?
1: A few hours.
5: And, like, what's the extent of all the research that you've done to really see that this is possible?
1: I read a book that I found at the Frankfurt Airport. So I read that book.
5: Okay. So you read one book.
1: Oh, it's a pretty big book. I mean, it's pretty long.
3: We packed everything we could think of.
1: We packed over 2 metric tons of food.
3: Tons of milk, tons of juice.
1: Over 100 rolls of toilet paper.
3: Canned vegetables.
1: Almost 100 gallons of UHT milk.
3: Cookies, rice, pasta.
1: I don't know why we had this, but we had literally great big bags of sealed Kalamata olives.
3: There was somehow, there was this strange feeling that we can do anything. I realized that I can be master of my own life. And the fact that it was going to take just 1 year to get to Canada, it didn't bother me at all. I was not afraid anymore.
1: When we were leaving, we only had one Turkish tradesman come to see us off, and it was because there was some last-minute welding to do. His name was Kamil. He's this great big man. And he was so worried. He was so worried about things. And he didn't speak much English. And he was checking things on the boat and tugging at things and saying, good, strong, good. And then he'd pull on something else, good, strong. The sun was setting, so it was the sky was all orange. The air was perfectly still. Heat is just starting to sort of settle down. Everything starts to almost refresh at that point. And everything is incredibly quiet. Only the sound of the engine. And he gives us hugs. And he helps push the boat out. We're disappearing toward the breakwater in the marina. And he's standing there on the dock. He's holding these tools in his hands, and he's just standing there. And we can see that he has tears in his eyes.
3: I remember mostly leaving the harbor when I remember I was sitting in the cockpit and I was eating cookies with milk, and I was pretty upbeat, and I just couldn't believe. I thought so special. I thought, oh my God, I'm just this little Russian girl, you know, who was supposed to be sitting at home raising babies, and here I am having this amazing journey with the woman I love. You see, those two things, the person that I love, an amazing journey, I thought would never happen in my life. And I felt so invigorated, I felt so happy that I even forgot to be scared. And later, the sun went down, Meg went down below, and then there was nothing but moon. I was completely alone, sitting at the helm, looking around me, and realizing, wow, I'm sailing away from land on this stupid boat. And that was, I think, one of the scariest moments of my life. And I hated the world then. Because I realized I was saying goodbye to literally my entire life. And I realized then that I was losing it all. With every single day and even hour that we were spending on the boat, we both were becoming more confident. We were learning how to sail. And I think fear eventually was going away, even for me. The boat is 46 feet. The funny thing is, it actually does not feel that big at all when you have to live in the thing. A small boat with small rooms and a lot of bruises.
5: Did you guys get on each other's nerves?
3: Oh yeah, Meg is the messiest person in the world.
4: She goes into the bathroom to wash her face, and it's like a water buffalo blew up in there.
3: Yeah, the boat is it's actually indeed is very boring. Not much to do. I mean, I guess what saved us is having computers. They were entertaining us. I think we had some games. It was Sims. I don't know if you played it, but it's actually quite a nice game. Because it allowed us to have a life among people and on land. I guess my favorite thing was to just to create a home. You know, like you have to build a house and then choose the furniture. That was wonderful. And I also loved to feed her, you know, that character. And I like to order pizza. and I remember, I think we actually had Meg character too in the same village, and we would meet together and have fun. I think mostly what we were doing there in the game is watching television together and cuddling. Yeah, it's a hilarious game.
1: I would say it could be November. We left at the beginning of July, and you know, by this time we're pretty seasoned sailors. There's not much wind. We're basically drifting along. So we're not used to seeing other boats except freighters, and they might sort of come and go kind of thing. And it's very light winds, barely moving, and it's a quiet morning. And this target starts showing up on the radar. And I don't know what it is, because it's not moving like a freighter would, and it's moving fast. And it's coming straight at us. I'm scanning the horizon with binoculars. I don't see it. Finally, it's about 7 miles out, and I start to see this little thing on the horizon, but what I see more than anything is this big cloud of smoke behind it. And it's not changing course.
3: I saw or experienced the boat approaching us so fast.
6: please identify yourself? This is vessel,
4: you know, whatever. And it was always just silence, silence, silence. There's no way we can outrun this thing. Nothing we can do. I had a fire extinguisher. That was the only thing I could think of as a defensive weapon. So we both go up and we sit in the cockpit and we wait.
3: And I think we were absolutely still, statues frozen on the bench. I don't think we made a sound. I don't think we moved. And the only parts of our bodies that moved was head and eyeballs.
4: And this vessel comes over the horizon and it's making all just this ungodly racket. So it's this big steel patrol boat. It's probably 50 feet long. It's got lots of rust all over the place. And it cuts its engines, it slows down, and it starts circling us. On the front of it, it's got a tripod-mounted machine gun with a guy standing behind it. There's other guys standing on the deck with various weapons. And they're not saying a thing. And they're sort of looking down, and they bring this boat back to an idle, and they circle us slowly, just at idle, chug, chug, chug, chug, chug, chug, chug, chug, chug, chug. And our little boat's bobbing away in the waves that they made. They didn't say anything. We didn't say anything. Everybody just stared. They circle us two or three times. Somebody from the flybridge, I assume it was the captain, he also was carrying a gun. He just snapped something. The engines on that boat revved up, and it just tore off. And it just went back across the horizon and left us alone. We just went below, and I think we crawled into bed and held on to each other and just shook.
3: We are in the North Pacific. We're almost there.
4: We were 2 weeks away and out of 10 months of hell at sea.
3: I would say that like water was boiling. It was nothing but black.
4: We're basically 1,000 miles off San Francisco. We're not supposed to be there. Nobody is supposed to be there. Certainly not in a little boat. And we're climbing north, climbing north. It's one gale after another, and they're relentless. They go on for days. We were making 10 miles north and 5 miles back. 10 miles north and 5 miles back. We know something's going to happen. We know the cold fronts are coming down on us like freight trains, and we know there's a Pacific storm just waiting for us. The wind picked up. It got to over 55 knots, and it overwhelmed Lena. She lost control of the boat. The boat goes over on its side. So it's basically being dragged sideways through the water, and all of this stuff is on top of me. Books, clothes, tools, whatnot. And I wake up, and I sort of hear this muffled screaming through the headphones. So I make my way to the cockpit, and Lena is hanging onto the wheel. There's water coming up against the deck. The cockpit is full of water. Everything's crashing and falling. She's screaming. Water is coming down through the companionway, and we're dragging more of it in, and I know the heavier it gets, the further into the water it's going to sink. Lena was frozen solid on the wheel. She was terrified. She was paralyzed. And she sort of comes to.
3: I realize that I cannot turn the wheel. It does not, my strength is not enough. I guess at that point in time I thought, well, this is it. The water is very close. And that's probably the end. And I think I kind of got stuck in this situation, in this thought. And I was just staring at that red compass. There was a compass right there behind the wheel. And I don't know for how long I was staring at it.
4: I jumped for the wheel. I grabbed it, wrenched it out of her hands, and basically once again started swearing at her to get the sails down, release the damn main sheet, get the wind out of it now, or we're going to die.
3: And I was ripping that cloth, I was pulling it down to me, and I remember my hands, the knuckles hurt so much, I think I actually bled then. How I got it down, I don't know, but I did. We turned back, I went down below, and I was staring at the blue flames of that heater we had. I think Meg was in the cockpit for a while, and I remember sitting there crying like crazy. And I was completely wet, and God, the boat was in shambles.
1: There was a foot of water down below. The floorboards are soaking. And the electrical system is shot. Everything is... I mean, it was literally... We were wrecked at that point. We're just talking, and the decision was we're going to die if we keep going, and yet we're not going to make it if we turn around. I told her I thought we could. And so over the next few days, we slowly put the boat back together, and we turned back into that wind, and we made it.
5: Tell me about the moment you landed.
1: The actual moment we landed was in the middle of the night. It was intensely quiet. It was absolutely surreal. I couldn't actually believe it. And your brain is telling you something's wrong. And I'm looking out the windows, and I'm seeing lights. I'm seeing street lights, and I'm seeing stuff. I'm actually hearing traffic noise. We can see the lights of Victoria. They're all spread out. I mean, that's it. That's my hometown. It's just like, wow. I figure no matter what happens now, we're good.
3: Finally, after so many months, I smelled something. It was land, and I think it was dirt. We tied it to a dock. I jumped on it. I made a few steps, and the dock was moving under my feet. Only then I realized this is it. I indeed got here. It's strange. More than anything, what was strange is to see the boat from distance. And so when you actually walk away from it and look back, it stunned me. It looked small, and I couldn't believe that this thing got us all the way to Canada. I feel a lot about this boat. It's my blood, sweat, and tears. And this is really my home.
1: And we're still on the same damn boat.

very special thanks to Elena and Meg, who are still traveling on their boat. Elena has written a book about their adventure. It's called Talking to the Moon. She and Meg also have a website where they've mapped their journey to the smallest detail. Find out more at snapjudgment.org. The original score on that story was by Leon Morimoto. The piece was produced by Liz Mack.

0: Welcome back to Snap Judgment, the Kismet episode. My name is Glenn Washington, and today we're exploring those remarkable times in life when things seem a little bit too fixed, too planned, too faded. Our next story is about music, but don't put on your dancing shoes quite yet. The Hungarian composer, he dreamed of changing the world with music. Please note, this story does allude to some mature content. It contains strong language and involves suicide and violence. Sensitive listeners, please be advised.
1: I remember when I was five, my dad was playing the piano in the next room from my bed, and I heard that beautiful melody that just touched me immediately. The next morning, when I said, "What was that song that you were playing yesterday?" He said, "You are still little one, so please don't even think about it. Forget it. When you will be adult, it will be okay, but now it's not."
2: That's Laszlo Marosi, a Hungarian music conductor. He's talking about a song composed by Rezo Sheres in the early 1930s.
1: Rezo Sheres was growing up in a very poor Jewish family in Hungary, but he didn't go to school to learn the piano. He himself just was sitting from the piano and with right hand started to discover the keyboard, what kind of sound is coming from what note.
2: There's not much known about Sheres' early life, except that he aspired to become a famous songwriter. So he did what other aspiring songwriters did. He moved to Paris.
1: Paintings, arts, theater, everything. Paris was the center. He had a girlfriend with him, so he thought that the doors of life are opening for him.
2: In Paris, Sheres composed many songs, many of them now unheard of. He was trying to live the life of a big-time composer, but there was one problem. He was not a big-time composer.
1: Everyone thought, "Hey, who is this amateur?" He didn't really succeed in Paris. He did not succeed at all.
2: His girlfriend nagged him constantly, telling him to give up his dream, get a 9-to-5 job, but he wouldn't have it. Either he'd become a successful songwriter and change the world, or he'd live out on the streets.
1: When she saw that he didn't become famous, he didn't got the money, he didn't succeed the way how they expected. So she just said, "Okay, bye-bye."
2: And bye-bye went the love of his life. The day after their breakup, which happened to be a Sunday, Sheres found himself alone in his apartment. Like the many fruitless times before, he started tapping away at the piano, trying to capture the emotions from the fresh breakup.
1: And that moment in that gloomy afternoon on that Sunday, a sad and mysterious melody started to appear in the mind of Sheres.
2: Inspired by the melody, his poet friend helped him write the lyrics. They would call the song Somoru Vasharna, or Gloomy Sunday.
1: The beginning of the song, a beautiful, inviting, dark sound with those ascending arpeggio of a minor chord.

0: even if I am dead. Don't close my eyes because my love will still go through my dead eyes. Beautiful.
1: Sherish went to many different publishers to try to get his song recorded. They all turned him down, saying that his song was just too emo. But finally, he got his break and is recorded by the top Hungarian pop singer, Paul Kalmár, and many others. The rest is history.
2: Nyitva lesz szemem, hogy még egyszer lássak.
0: Lowest level of society till the top. Everyone loved that song. Everyone was singing it. The radio played it in the 30s almost every day, everywhere where we went. There was no one social gathering and the Gloomy Sunday was not a song.
1: Gloomy Sunday resonated all around the world. People in England, Germany, France, America, they were all singing it.
0: You will forget all your pain and you will be just sad, very sad. But it's a beautiful sadness and you can cry and those tears will clear your mind. It's beautiful. I love that.
1: Sherish's dream of becoming famous had finally come true, and perhaps now he could win back his girlfriend's love. But that's when it started to happen.
0: People started committing suicide.
1: There's a story of a Hungarian shoemaker who left a note at the scene of his suicide, quoting some of the Gloomy Sunday lyrics.
0: In Vienna, a teenage girl drowned herself by clutching a piece of the song's sheet music.
1: One man shot himself after telling relatives he couldn't get that song out of his head.
0: A woman in London overdosed listening to a record of the song Skip Over and Over and Over and Over.
1: A young shopkeeper in Berlin hung herself in her apartment, the sheet music to Gloomy Sunday in her bedroom.
0: We don't even know the exact number because not everyone was discovered.
1: At least 19 suicides have been linked to the song, although many claim hundreds. We'll never know. Others say the Great Depression had a role in the deaths as well. Soon, the song became widely known as the Hungarian Suicide Song and was banned on BBC Radio. When asked about his infamous song, Sherish said,
0: I stand in the midst of this deadly success as an accused man. This fatal fame hurts me. I cried all my disappointments of my heart into this song, and it seems that others with feelings like mine have found their own hurts in it.
1: So the story goes, Sherish tried finding his ex-lover who had inspired him to write Gloomy Sunday, but to his horror, she too had taken her own life with poison.
0: And she had the music Gloomy Sunday with her. Basically, he, the composer, says that I am ready to die for you because I love you so much. Even if you don't love me, I have to tell you that I love you more than you can imagine because I am ready to die for you. And I think the girl killed herself. She demonstrated that she is the same as he stated in the text. It's a very, very good Shakespearean topic.
1: Many years later, after World War II and disappearing from the spotlight, a heartbroken Sherish finally surrendered to the curse of his song. As proclaimed in the climax,
0: my heart and I have decided to end it all. He jumped out of his window of his apartment, but he survived. But while recovering in the hospital, he choked himself to death.
1: Was that really necessary?
0: Why do you think, did he have a choice? If he wrote that song, this was the only way how he could demonstrate that he was serious. He wouldn't be faithful to himself if he wouldn't have done that. He needed to do that. And he knew that, and he did.
1: Sherish may now be dead, but his song's haunting legacy lives on. Gloomy Sunday has been recorded over 80 times, covered by Billie Holiday to Elvis Costello to Bjork.

0: although they've tacked on an extra verse to make the song PG. Apparently, the death mentioned in its lyrics was just a dream.
1: I was only dreaming.
2: Oh no, it's a cheating. You can't say after Romeo and Juliet, oh sorry, I was just kidding. Wait a second, you were not kidding. It's part of the human life. You can't have everything happy and he should come back and just tear those pages to pieces.
0: What about you? I mean, you're a Hungarian musician. What does this song mean for you?
2: So what it meant for me, something beautiful. This is that came to my mind. Not the sadness, not the drama, but beautiful. Beautifully sad. If I would have the chance to die, I would do that. Commit suicide with this song, put it on. And yeah, I just haven't decided which day. Not yet.
3: Thank you so very much to Laszlo Marosi for telling us that story. That piece was produced by Davey Kemp.

Here's the good news. More amazing Snap Judgment storytelling awaits. If you even missed a moment, get yourself the Snap Judgment podcast for free. 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Now the bad news, there's no bad news. Snap was produced by the team that never says never. Give it up for the Uber producer, Mark Ristich, the man with the plan, Pat Messini Miller, Anna Shaken, Not Stirred Sussman, Liz Stirred and Not Shaken Mac, Joe to the Rosenberg, Renzo Can't Go Yo, Leon Says Morimoto, Adiza Egan can only juggle one ball at a time, Eliza Do Run Run Smith, Shayna Knows Sheila, Tayo Decott dresses conservatively, and Jasmine Aguilera will see you now. Word on the street is that this is not the news. No way is this the news. In fact, you could see a bunch of people running in the same direction, then bravely turn around and face the danger, thereby rendering yourself extinct. And though we would remember you fondly, you would still not be as far away from the news as this is. But this is P.

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1: From WHYY in Philadelphia, I'm Terry Gross with Fresh Air Weekend. The Book of Mormon is celebrating its 15th year on Broadway. We'll hear from two of the original stars, Josh Gad and Andrew Rannells. The show is beloved and or offensive, which isn't surprising considering it was co-created by Matt Stone and Trey Parker, the creators of South Park. Gad remembers the first time he heard the show's song, Hasadiga Ibuwe.
2: I called my agent at the time and I said, I don't think I can do this show. And he said, why? And I said, because I don't want to get killed.
1: Later, actor Clark Peters, whose breakout role was in the HBO series The Wire as police detective Lester Freeman. He co-starred as a Vietnam vet in Spike Lee's The Five Bloods and co-stars in the new series The Burrows. That's coming up on Fresh Air Weekend. First News.

0: This is Fresh Air Weekend. I'm Terry Gross. The Book of Mormon is celebrating its 15th anniversary on Broadway. It received 9 Tonys, including Best Musical and Best Score. My guests were stars of the original Broadway cast. This weekend marks the end of their week of cameo appearances in every show as part of the anniversary celebration. The Book of Mormon revolves around 2 young Mormon men who are very excited that they've reached the age where they're assigned to a mission. They're hoping to be sent to an exciting, beautiful place, but they're assigned to Uganda, which is dealing with the AIDS epidemic, war, and famine. The show is a satirical, but kind of affectionate, but could also be considered kind of offensive, look at Mormon beliefs and the naivete of some young men. It was created and written by Trey Parker and Matt Stone, the creators of South Park, along with Robert Lopez, who co-wrote the songs for Frozen and Avenue Q. A 15th anniversary remastered edition of the original Book of Mormon cast recording, along with new liner notes and photos, will be released later this month. Let's start with the opening song, Hello, as the young missionaries are being trained on how to go door-to-door proselytizing. We'll hear the opening of the song featuring Ranals and the conclusion of the song featuring Josh Gad.
1: Hello, my name is Elder Price, and I would like to share with you the most amazing book. Hello, my name is Elder Grant. It's a book about America a long, long time ago. It has so many awesome parts. You simply won't believe how much this book can change your life. Hello.
2: Hello, would you like to change religions? I have a free book written by Jesus.
3: No, no, Elder Cunningham. That's not how we do it. You're making things up again. Just stick to the approved dialogue. Elder, show it.
0: Josh Gad, Andrew Ranals, welcome back to Fresh Air. Congratulations on the 15th anniversary.
4: Thank you. Thanks for having us back.
0: I'm delighted to have you here. I love that song. I think it's a great opening to the show. I'm wondering, since it's all about 2 missionaries training to go door to door, did you have people coming to your door when you were growing up who were Mormons trying to convert you?
4: I grew up in Omaha, Nebraska, and there is a pretty large Mormon population there, as well as a large Jehovah's Witness population. So we did. But I grew up extremely Catholic. And not that we weren't kind to these young people when they came to the door, but it was, I think it was something that we were definitely warned about. That if my mother saw these people like coming up the steps, she'd be like, oh boy, here they come.
0: Did she ever let them in?
4: Oh, no. We weren't.
0: Did you try to convert them?
4: No, we didn't go that far either. I think she was just like, oh, we're Catholic, and you know, but thanks for stopping by.
0: And Josh, what about you?
5: I grew up in South Florida, and Hollywood, Florida did not have many Mormons, from what I remember, knocking on our door. It was only sort of later, going into the process of Book of Mormon, I did not know a lot about the Mormon Church. I had to sort of research a lot about it.
4: Terry, I do, just very quickly, when we were in rehearsals for the workshop, I decided that I should be a real, like a good little actor, and I should go to the Mormon temple.
5: I remember this.
4: And I should meet with some Mormon missionaries. So I got myself ensnared in a very strange relationship with these 2 young men who I met with a handful of times, and they were so excited that someone wanted to talk to them and that I solicited them. And then they said, can we come to your home? And I lived with my boyfriend at the time, and the apartment was like, it was pretty clear 2 gay men lived there. I mean, it was like real, like mid-century off the charts, you know what I'm saying? And I was like, you know what? Let's let them come in. So these 2 Mormon missionaries came over, and there's like a picture of my boyfriend and I like on the mantle. And so I had to explain to them that I was like, I'm actually in a musical about the Mormon Church. And they were sort of shocked. But then it was so helpful because they really opened up to me about how scary and disappointing it was to be a missionary at times, and especially being a missionary in New York City. They were like, no one will speak to us. People are very mean to us. And then I was like, well, where are you hanging out? And they're like, well, they send us to Times Square. And I was like, well, you got to get out of Times Square. You cannot be hanging out in Times Square, boys.
0: How have your voices changed in the past 15 years? You've sung a lot. You've done a lot. You're older.
5: I was insulted yesterday when our producer came up to me and said, you sound so much better than you did back when you first did it.
4: Really?
5: Yes. And I was like, what? Did I really not sound good when I first
4: did
5: it?
4: No, you sounded great.
5: You can tell me now, Andrew.
4: No, you sounded fantastic.
0: Well, you don't know how to... Is that a compliment or an insult?
5: Well, that's what I'm wondering.
4: I think you sound the same. I mean, look, our voices are different. 15 years,
5: right.
4: You know, there's a lot of wear and tear. You know, some of it is muscle memory. I would say some of it comes back. I got to perform this number, I believe, on Stephen Colbert's show. That was the number that I sang on the Tony Awards.
5: And fantastic.
4: Well, that's very nice. But that, weirdly, as we were rehearsing it, like, it was still somewhere, like, lodged in my voice. And I think you're having a similar...
5: Same thing. When I found out I was doing this, I played the album in the car and I started to sing along. And some of those high notes, I just was like, oh my God, I can't, how am I going to hit these? And I actually asked them to lower it and they laughed and said no. And then and then I started to sort of do it on my feet. And just like you said, something clicks and it all sort of like, it's like riding a bike. It's just sort of in there somewhere.
4: Now the physical side of it, Terry, is a little different.
5: Yeah.
4: Physically doing some of these numbers, that's where the aging process really catches up to you.
0: You mean like you can't sing as much as
4: well? You can't. I can't dance as much as I used to. The singing part is a little easier to control. The physical, the knees, the getting up and down off the ground, that's all a little bit different.
5: Although you're lucky, you don't have to do any of the big dance numbers.
4: That's not a coincidence. I said no to
5: all of
4: those. Why
5: didn't I say no to that?
4: They were like, do you want to do this big dance number? And I said, no, thank you.
0: When you first read the book for the Book of Mormon and then heard the songs, what was your reaction? Because depending on who you are, it's hilarious or incredibly offensive.
4: You know, the script changed so heavily, and I don't know what this says about me, that I remember reading it when I was auditioning for the show and not being fazed by any of it, and just sort of like, okay, that sounds great. And then because I'm playing this Mormon missionary who is shocked by all of these things that are being said. So it was very easy to sort of, you know, to play that part because a lot of it is sort of shocking and is not your typical musical theater fare. I heard the humor in it and I felt very confident that people were going to think it was funny. I certainly didn't think it would be still running on Broadway after 15 years and would have toured to Salt Lake City. I didn't think that they would have done that, but it did.
5: I was involved from the very first workshop, and I remember getting a demo, and the first song I heard, I laughed my butt off. It was, hello, bum, bum, bum, bum, bum, bum. Second song was, two by two, we're marching door to door, and these songs were just so fun. And then I got to a song called Hasadiga Ibawai, and at that point, I called my agent at the time, and I said, I don't think I can do this show, and he said, why? And I said, because I don't want to get killed.
0: So, you know, with Hasadiga Ibawai, it's like Hakuna Matata from The Lion King. And, you know, a general in Uganda sings it. And he's saying, you know, like, when like things are really bad, there's famine, there's war, everybody has AIDS. But when we think about that, we lift our hands to the sky and we sing Hasadiga Ibawai. And you're expecting that's going to be a really inspirational phrase. But what that really means is, you know, it's an expletive addressed to God. There are so many people who will never get past that, I'm sure. And Trey Parker and Matt Stone, the creators of the show, along with Robert Lopez, when I interviewed them, they said, that's the point where you know, like, who's in and who is out.
4: That is true. That is true.
5: I guess my answer would be I'm shocked 15 years later at how many people are in.
4: Well, but I think it speaks to, people who are having, you know, there are horrible things that are happening around them, horrible things that are happening to them. And it speaks to this fear of the absence of God in those moments. So I think Trey and Matt and Bobby have written something that I think really pulls from like a deep truth that a deep fear that people have, which is there a God? Where has God gone? And it's set to this really sort of playful, animated music. But the question is there a God in this place?
0: My guests are Andrew Rannells and Josh Gad. They starred in the original cast of The Book of Mormon. This weekend marks the end of their week of cameo performances in the show. Last Sunday, they performed at the Tonys. We'll hear more of our conversation after a break. 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
1: This is Fresh Air Weekend. I'm Terry Gross. Let's get back to my interview with the original stars of the Book of Mormon, Josh Gad and Andrew Rannells. So let's hear some music. I want to start with I Believe. And that's like your big showpiece, Andrew. And so I want you to describe the context of the song.
2: The context of the song, I mean, Bobby Lopez has been very open about it. It was very much inspired by the song I Have Confidence from The Sound of Music, that it is, it's Elder Price sort of building...
1: Of your character.
2: Of my character, Elder Price, sort of building himself up to go back out and sort of reaffirm his faith. And he's going to double down on this, and he's going to go and try to convert these people in Uganda. After, you know, he arrives and nothing is going the way he wants it to or the way he hoped it would. And he feels very beaten down. But then he has this moment where he decides, I can do this. I can do this. And I'm going to start with the village warlord. That's going to be my guy. And I'm going to start with that guy. And if I can convert him, then everybody else will fall into place. And so most of the song is him building himself up to do this.
1: So let's hear Andrew Rannells from the original cast recording of the Book of Mormon singing I Believe.
3: I've always longed to help the needy, to do the things I never dared. This was the time for me to step up, so then why was I so scared? A warlord who shoots people in the face, what's so scary about that? I must trust that my Lord is mightier and always has my back.

0: So that was Andrew Rannells from the original cast recording of The Book of Mormon singing I Believe. There's some really high notes in that.
1: Yeah.
0: And I know one night you lost your voice right before singing it, and you managed to get through the song.
1: That happened many times, but you do a show 8 times a week for over a year.
0: You lost your voice on stage many times?
1: I mean, yeah, over the course of my career, that's something that happens. I mean, not just in the Book of Mormon, but in other shows. Like, you learn to sing through sickness, and you learn to sing through. I mean, there are nights where there are certain notes missing in your voice all of a sudden, and you don't find out until you're on stage in front of 1,200 people, and you're like, oh boy. And you just have to figure out a way to sing around it. But it was, you know, after previews, after opening, after the Tony Awards, I hadn't missed any performances. And, I started my career as a replacement, as an understudy. I was not accustomed to the idea that I could call out of a show. And I probably shouldn't have done the show that night. But I remember it was like a couple weeks after the Tony Awards. And I sang this duet that Josh and I sang called You and Me, But Mostly Me. And it was kind of a disaster, but I just continued. I just continued with the show, and I was like, I'm gonna try to make this work.
2: It was actually remarkable to watch.
1: But then by the, I don't know, I pulled that very deep out of my soul, and I got through I Believe somehow, and like sang the whole thing. And I amazed myself that I could do it. And then I got to another song that's called Orlando. I don't know if you remember this, Josh.
2: Mm-hmm.
1: And it's supposed to end with a little falsetto thing where I say, and I'll never go back to, and I'm supposed to go, hew. And instead I went, never go back to you. And the curtain flew up and all the missionaries come out and everyone was laughing.
2: Yeah.
1: And then after the bows that night, I walked off stage and I remember Karen Moore, our stage manager, was standing there, and I burst into tears, and I said, I have to miss a show. And she said, you're allowed to miss a show. And I just, like, cried and cried about it. It was so, yeah, it had never occurred to me.
0: I sometimes get laryngitis when I get
1: a
0: cold. And I had laryngitis just a few weeks ago. And I always say to myself, your voice will come back. But there's a little part of my brain saying, what if it doesn't?
1: Absolutely.
2: Oh, it's
0: terrifying. Do you go through that?
1: Absolutely. Or when your voice is low and all of a sudden you sound like, you know, like Kathleen Turner, and you're like, is it, will it always sound like this?
2: Do you remember when I had laryngitis opening night of Gutenberg?
1: Yes. Josh got very sick when we did
2: opening
1: Gutenberg.
2: Opening night.
1: And we call it Dr. Footlights on Broadway. You can sound terrible, and then all of a sudden you get on stage, and something adrenaline happens, and Josh got through this whole two-person show that we did with a lot of music in it, and you just did it.
2: There was no option. Opening night, two-person show, not many options.
0: Well, Josh, let's hear your big number in the show. This is Man Up. Do you want to explain the context?
2: Yeah, so, you know, for all of Act One, Cunningham is a follower, a self-described follower, and he really looks to...
0: A follower,
2: Elder Price.
0: Of Elder Price, like, he's the lead.
2: And he actually, you know, there's a duet with the two of them called You and Me, But Mostly Me, where Elder Price sings about the fact that this is really his journey, and Elder Cunningham can be a sidekick on that journey. He can, you know, have a small little part of that journey, but he just basically needs to stay out of Price's way and follow. And Elder Cunningham is very happy to do that because he's never had somebody who will actually not leave and abandon him. And then something happens over the course of the first act, and Cunningham finds that he's been abandoned again, but for the first time in his life, he has somebody in the form of this character, Nabalungi, who's one of the villagers, and she basically tells him, hey, why don't you take the mantle? Why don't you show us the way forward? And this sparks a light bulb moment in Cunningham, and he decides that for the first time in his life, he has an opportunity to take the reins, to step from the role of sidekick into the role of the main star. And so this song is that sort of culmination of that journey.
0: Let's listen to it.

0: So, Josh, do you hear a little bit of Footloose in that song?
1: I've never thought about that until now. Yeah, it's definitely, well, it's got a very 80s quality to it. I remember from the very first workshop that song existed. And actually, the very first workshop we did, Trey, Matt, and Bobby had not written any of Act Two. So the show just literally ended with Man Up, but it wasn't an ensemble. It was just me. And it ended with me basically being like, man up. And that was it. And they were like, wait, it went to black. And so it evolved into what it evolved into. But, you know, the influences of each of these songs, including Man Up, comes from a place of absolute weird devotion to musical theater on the part of Trey Parker and Matt Stone. Obviously, Bobby Lopez comes from that world. But when you look at Trey and Matt, the first thing you think of is not necessarily like musical theater acumen. And these are two guys that people forget. When they wrote South Park Bigger, Longer, Uncut, the feature film adaptation of the hit Comedy Central show, they got a letter from Stephen Sondheim, who's probably the most acclaimed composer and lyricist of the 20th century. And he basically said, this is one of the top 10 most brilliantly realized musicals he's ever seen. And I really do think that the reason, part of the reason this show endures is because each one of these songs is instantaneously hummable. Yep. Each one of these songs, you say Footloose in the case of Man Up, but each one of these songs reminds you of something, but it's never pastiche. It's never sort of making fun of a genre. It is fully embracing it and earning its space.
0: It has been wonderful to speak to you both. Thank you so much for coming back to our show.
2: Oh, my gosh.
1: Thank you for having us. You're the best.
2: Thank you for keeping us on track. You know, most interviewers don't have that in them to deal with Josh and I together.
1: So. We were very disciplined today.
2: We were very disciplined.
0: Well, thank you for that.
2: We took this very seriously. Very seriously. We're huge fans of yours and your show.
0: Thank you, and I of yours.
2: It's a real honor to be back here, so thank you.
0: Josh Gad and Andrew Rannells starred in the original cast of The Book of Mormon, which is now celebrating its 15th anniversary on Broadway. So many of us became aware of what a great actor Clark Peters is from his role in one of the best TV series ever made, HBO's The Wire. He played police detective Lester Freeman, who helped track down the drug dealers the detectives were looking for through his research and his analysis of wiretaps. The series was co-created by David Simon, who also co-created the HBO series Tremé, set in New Orleans shortly after Hurricane Katrina. Peters co-starred in that, too, as a Mardi Gras Indian chief who returns to his damaged home and tries to rebuild his life. In Spike Lee's film The Five Bloods, he was one of the four Vietnam vets who returns to Vietnam decades after the war. Now he's one of the stars of the Netflix series The Burrows. Clark plays one of the residents in a retirement community that promises an almost utopian chapter of your life. But some of the residents start dying, while others start experiencing some very disturbing, inexplicable encounters and visions. Something's going on, and it seems to be something supernatural. Clark Peters grew up in Englewood, New Jersey, but moved to Europe in the 70s and settled in London, where he continues to live and is speaking to us from. He's been in London stage productions of the musicals Guys and Dolls, Porgy and Bess, and Chicago, as well as dramas. He co-wrote and co-starred in the original production of the musical Five Guys Named Mo, which was first staged in London. It moved to Broadway, where it was also a big hit. Clark Peters, welcome to Fresh Air. It's such a pleasure to have you.
3: Thank you. That was a lovely introduction. I did all that?
0: You did a lot more than that, but I figured, let me keep my intro short so we have more time to actually talk. I could have gone on. I left out a lot of series and movies. So let's get to The Burrows. So the cast is largely in their 60s and 70s because it's set in a retirement community. You yourself, you know, as Clark Peters, you're in your mid-70s. What kind of roles do you think you would have been offered at this age when you started professionally, acting professionally in the 1970s?
3: Well, I picked this profession so that I would have longevity, so that I could still be acting at 100 if it comes to it. But starting out, I always played older people. So in Driving Miss Daisy, for example, with Dame Wendy Hiller, I think I was in my late 30s playing Hoke, who was well up into his 80s. And I looked at a diary that I'd written, and on one page it was, "I'm tired of playing old guys because there's no future in it." But I'm still here playing old guys.
0: What appealed to you about the role in The Burrows?
3: To tell you the truth, honestly, I didn't want to do The Burrows because someone had likened it to Stranger Things, which I hadn't seen before this offer came through. And what I didn't want to be doing was acting as I'm chasing monsters until I'm 80 years old. But then I read the script and I thought, oh, I can resonate with this journey, with the quest that that art is on. And then I looked at the cast and I thought, oh, there's just no way I can say no to this.
0: There are roles for older people where, especially sometimes when the cast is all about older people, where I sense something condescending. They're either like, oh, it's so cute, they're on an adventure, you know? Oh, it's so cute, they're still walking. Oh, it's so cute.
3: They're still breathing.
0: They're still breathing. Oh, it's so cute. They've fallen in love.
3: Yeah.
0: Do you get offered roles like that, and what do you do?
3: I try to let people know that just because we live in a society where we take the elderly and we hide them away doesn't mean that they're not valued or that they have something to offer. And I like to at least have that conversation, you know, that the elderly remember the past. You know, and if you want to move forward, you better talk to some older people. You know, and yes, we do fall in love, and yes, we do have adventures, and there are still things to discover even at this age. I'm not going to slow down just because I'm a septuagenarian. That just does not make sense. That's the furthest from my mind and hopefully from my body. You know, so finding roles that are like The Burrows, you know, where there's a group of people who are the same age having an adventure, I like that. Otherwise, you know, I've been somebody's dad, somebody's grandfather, you know, I just like to be somebody's brother, somebody's lover, you know, and just carry on as life is, as it really is.
0: Clark Peters is one of the stars of the new Netflix series, The Burrows. We'll hear more of our conversation after a break. I'm Terry Gross, and this is Fresh Air Weekend.

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0: This is Fresh Air Weekend. I'm Terry Gross. Let's get back to my interview with Clark Peters. He's currently one of the stars of the Netflix series The Burrows. He was one of the stars of the HBO series The Wire in the role of police detective Lester Freeman. In Spike Lee's film The Five Bloods, he played one of the four Vietnam vets who returned to Vietnam decades after the war to bring back the remains of their unit leader and take care of some unfinished business. I hope you're not tired talking about The Wire, but it is one of the best TV series ever made, maybe the best, and you were one of the stars, so can we talk about that just a little?
1: Sure, you can talk about it a lot.
0: Thank you. So you played Police Detective Lester Freeman, and you're the detective who finds clues through like online research and files, through contacts, wiretaps, and you can put two and two together and synthesize the clues that you found into some kind of path. But you start off in the series working the pawn shop beat, and I want to play a scene from early on in the first season. You've just found an important clue that no one else on the investigation has been able to find, identifying who Avon Barksdale is.
1: Yes.
0: And so he's one of the two major drug dealers in the series. So here's a scene where Detective Jimmy McNulty comes to see you in your office. He's impressed with the work you've done. But when he walks in, he finds you putting together miniature models of furniture. And McNulty's played by Dominic West, and he speaks first.
2: So you're police after all. You know what you're doing, but you ain't been doing it. How long you been in the pawn shop unit?
3: 13 years and 4 months.
2: 13 years?
3: And 4 months.
2: I gotta ask you, what exactly does a police officer assigned to the pawn shop unit do?
3: You intake reports from registered pawn shops on all items valued over $50. Then you make an index card for that item. Then you file that index card. If someone wants to find out if something stolen has been pawned, we look to see if we have an index card. If we do, we do. If we don't, we don't.
2: You did that for 13 years?
3: And 4 months.
2: Why'd you ask out of homicide?
3: Well, no ask about it.
2: You got the boot?
3: Uh-huh.
2: What'd you do to piss him off?
3: Police work.
2: I think I need to buy you a drink.
3: Just one?
0: I heard you say, as we were listening to that, 4 months, just one. You remember the lines from that?
1: I remember the scene, yes.
0: This was one of your first scenes, right?
1: Yeah, yeah.
0: Is that also why you remember it?
1: No, I didn't remember it until we started to hear it.
0: Oh, and then it came back to you.
1: And then it came back to me, yes, yeah. Oh. I'm not one of those actors that holds on to the stuff. I'm amazed, you know, when Ian McClellan, for example, will all of a sudden out of nowhere start reciting reams of Shakespeare that is appropriate to a particular moment that we're living today. I don't have that kind of mind. But when I hear something like that, it's like playing music. You know what key you're playing, and you figure, I remember this melody. Yeah, so you pick it up from there.
0: Is Lester the role you auditioned for?
1: Did I audition for Lester? No, I don't think I did. But I was quite happy to land in Lester's lap, so to speak. You know, he's the guy I want to be when I grow up. You know, because he does do police work. You know, he doesn't have access to the internet. You know, it was old-fashioned research, and you went through volumes and of tomes of information, whether it was banking or whether it was, in this particular instance, real estate records, and then having to cross-reference that. You know, my mind likes that kind of agility, you know, and I liked that being applied in Lester's life.
0: Did you only know the scenes you were in, or did you also get to see what was happening behind the scenes in city politics and, you know, among the drug dealers and the corner boys, and did you get to see their scenes, or did you just know what you would know as your character?
1: No, back then, you know, we would get the whole episode and you would read the whole episode. Nowadays, you know, you get a scene, you have no idea the context of the scene, and you're asked to audition. I can't do that. I refuse to do that. I think that really makes our job as actors very difficult. When we have the whole story, then we can see how we fit into that story and how we can either enhance that story, sell it, or whatever. You know, at the end of the day, the star of any story is the story you're telling. It's not the person, you know, whose name is above the title. You know, and when that becomes more important than the story that we're telling, you know, then we as actors just become commodities. You know, I push back against that. I really do. You know, and as far as like reading every episode, I couldn't wait until the next episodes came. And I was always looking for that moment that said, Kima may be saying something to McNulty, like, did you hear what happened to Freeman? He caught one while he's pumping gas. You know, I never expected to be there that long, you know, but thank the Lord I was.
0: Yeah. What did you think of the police when you were growing up? And did playing a police detective give you an empathy for police that you maybe didn't feel before?
1: I grew up with great respect for the police because in Englewood, New Jersey, we knew the police. We went to school with their children. They knew our parents, you know. And so it was almost something that you may wanted to aspire to. Going through the 60s and 70s, I lost total respect for the police because of their abuse of power. I don't have a lot of respect for them now for that same reason. Yet, for those who are walking that beat and who are trying to do the right thing, I have the greatest respect for. And I know that we can be in a society that is policed in the proper way, where the community as well is part of the health of that community with the police.
0: I know that it took you years to actually watch The Wire. So my question is, what's wrong with you?
1: Work. I never had time to slow down long enough to watch it. And there's nothing wrong now that I've seen it. Well done.
0: Were you surprised at how good it was?
1: Yeah, I was. I actually binged watched all 5 seasons. I had a double knee replacements and I was recuperating, and I thought, you know, I've only seen the first 2 episodes of each season because that's what they would show before we finished shooting, and then I'd come back to England. It wasn't being shown in England, and I would start work until the next season of shooting. So I never got a chance to watch a whole season, you know. But then when I was sitting there with this ice pack on both of my knees, I just binge-watched. I thought, this is really good. I think I may even watch it twice, you know, just to really get the nuances of different people's performances, but also the information that's being imparted concerning our society. You know, that I found very, very insightful.
0: Yeah, agreed. So you settled first in Paris and then you moved to England, largely because of England's great reputation for great theater. And you got roles there. You even got a role in Hair, which you had auditioned for several times in New York and never got.
1: Yes.
0: So what's your theory about why you were getting more roles in England on the stage than you got in New York?
1: First of all, my career began in England. My first professional job was in England with the Watford Repertory Company doing Guys and Dolls.
0: That's such a great show. The songs are so good. And you played Skye Masterson, right?
1: I did, yes. 3 times there and then twice with the National Theater.
0: How great is that? So you got to sing Luck Be a Lady and...

0: sun, and the smell of the rain-washed pavement comes up clean and fresh and cold, and the street lamplight fills the gutters with gold. That's my time of day, my time of day. And you're the only doll I ever wanted to share it with me. I was singing the wrong key, but
1: it was still lovely, though. God, what a great song, and what a pleasure to hear you sing it. You have a pretty big range, right? That was like really deep at the end.
0: Yeah.
1: I mean, down low in the keyboard.
0: I'm a bass baritone with tenor tendencies, that's what I like to say.
1: That sounds dangerous.
0: As it came out of my mouth, I said, yes, that's probably the wrong way to put it.
1: So did that make you flexible in what kind of singing parts you got, that you had like the bass and the tenor tendencies?
0: Yes. By the time we got to Porgy, and Porgy and Bess, that's in my middle range, but...
1: Were you Crown or Porgy?
0: I was Porgy.
1: Oh, wow.
0: Yeah. I loved that.
1: Well, Bessie, who is my woman now, is beautiful.
0: I'm not going to sing that one, Terry.
1: That's a hard one. How is being black in London different from being black in New York or other places that you'd been to in the U.S.?
0: Let's go back to why I came to England. I can address that particular question through theater. Okay? What England had to offer, or the way I feel I was successful in England, was first of all because I was an American. Secondly, because I was a black American. And because the culture of America concerning entertainers in theater and in musicals is something that is already part of our culture, of the American culture. In England, people of color here, coming from the Caribbean or coming from Africa, do not have that same sensibility in theater, particularly at that particular point in time in musicals. So to a large degree, it was easier for me than my Caribbean or African counterpart to get the same roles. Do you understand what I'm saying?
1: I understand exactly what you're saying. Yeah, I don't think musicals are like a big tradition in Jamaica.
0: No, neither are they in England. But a pantomime is, yes, that's there.
1: Musicals are big in England.
0: Yes, they are now. Now they are.
1: They weren't then?
0: Well, they weren't not for people of color.
1: Oh, I see what you're saying.
0: Yes, right. Not for people of color at all. And because the political dynamic had to change to a large degree, I think that I was here to help facilitate that change or that acceptance. Mm-hmm. There was a musical called Bubbling Brown Sugar that came in 1978. I think, to London. It was a huge, huge success. A cast of, I think, about 38 black dancers, singers, and three white dancers and singers. And the story is basically we take them on a tour of what Harlem was like during the Renaissance and during the heyday of Harlem. You know, and so it was a kind of show that you had to act, sing, dance, you know, do comedy, everything. And it's the first time, I think, that that generation had been introduced to this quality of performance, particularly by a black company.
1: What songs did you sing in Bubbling Brown Sugar?
0: I sang... Sophisticated Ladies, yes. I sang...
1: The Ellington song.
0: Georgia. Yeah, the Ellington. Gosh, yes.
1: That also has some unusual intervals in it.
0: Absolutely. I get them, darling. I get them, believe me.
1: a few.

0: bars?
1: They say into your early life romance came, and in this heart of yours burned a flame that flickered one day and died away.
0: That's really nice. Who would have thought that Lester Freeman could sing like that?
1: Oh, that's cute.
0: You also had a small background vocal part in the 1977 hit Boogie Nights by Heatwave. Which part is you? The bass part?
1: Got to keep on dancing, keep on dancing. That part. You know, you're very sneaky there, Terry. Come on. I got your number. But even before that, there's a better one. Joan Armatrading had a hit with a song called Love and Affection.
0: And you're on that, yes. Too.
1: That was the first. That was 76, that one. Yes.
0: And your part is?
1: Oh, give me love, ooh.
0: So why don't we hear that track and you singing bass on it?

0: That's my guest, Clark Peters, singing the bass part on Joan Armatrading's Love and Affection. Clark Peters, I have so enjoyed talking with you and hearing you sing. Thank you so much.
1: Thank you. Thank you, Terry. We'll catch you the next time around, eh?
0: Yes. All right. Be well.
1: And you.
0: Clark Peters is one of the stars of the new Netflix series, The Burrows. Fresh Air Weekend is produced by Teresa Madden. Fresh Air's executive producer is Sam Brigger. Our technical director and engineer is Audrey Bentham. Our co-host is Tanya Mosley. I'm Terry Gross.

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1: Welcome to Jazz Night in America. I'm Christian McBride. We're taking a little trip north of the border, where the largest jazz festival in the world takes over one of North America's great cultural capitals for 10 days. It's so big that it's even in the Guinness Book of World Records. You guessed it, the Montreal International Jazz Festival, one of the longest running and most celebrated music events on the planet.
2: It has changed the cultural life of Montreal, especially in the summers. It has changed the geography of downtown Montreal. This is a big source of pride, but my main source of pride is having brought all that music.
1: That's festival co-founder Andre Menard. We'll trace the history of this iconic festival through his eyes, but most importantly, highlight some of the legendary performances recorded there. We're talking Miles Davis, Oscar Peterson, Pat Metheny, Diana Krall, and a look at the artists about to make their own history on these stages. You're in for a ride. Let's start with the one and only Dave Brubeck. The late pianist performed here 13 times across three decades. Here he is in 1987 with the Montreal International Jazz Orchestra. This is Summer Music.

0: That was the Dave Brubeck Quartet with the Montreal International Jazz Orchestra. The pianist was just one of the legends the festival managed to attract over the years.
1: Oscar Peterson came about six times at the festival. Ella came twice. So these were like legendary figures that we happened to work with.
0: Andre describes himself first as an eternal music fan, not a concert promoter. So he still pinches himself when he reflects back to the times he's worked with some of his heroes, like Miles Davis.
1: Miles did seven concerts for us. The first time, especially in 1982, when I went backstage, I did not dare talk to him. I coined the expression concrete aura. The guy has an aura, a beautiful aura, but it's made of stone.
0: We take you to one of Miles' multiple appearances at the Montreal Jazz Fest. This is Jean-Pierre.

0: from the 1983 Montreal International Jazz Festival. That was Jean-Pierre by Miles Davis. From one legend to another, that's how the story goes here. Without question, the figure who looms largest in Canada, its biggest jazz export in the country's history, also happened to be one of the great piano virtuosos of all time. We're talking about the second coming of Art Tatum himself, Oscar Peterson.
1: He was filling concert halls all over the world. It was a privilege because this guy was a Montreal native.
0: Oscar was quite aware of his own value to his hometown.
1: One time I called him to negotiate with him for a concert. So he quotes me a price that is quite sizable, you know. And then I say, ooh, that's steep. Might become a luxury that we can't afford. And I didn't say that, you know, for sake of negotiation. And he said, you know, in Japan, they give me twice as much. And just for an example, you know the big fat Italian guy who sings dead people music? I knew he was talking about. He was talking about Pavarotti. He said, he's getting three times as much. And you know, in 200 years from now, in history books about music, they're going to talk about Oscar Peterson. So you're talking to him now. That was the end of the negotiation. I said, okay, done. I accept. We'll do that.
0: The cast of Oscar Peterson's Shadow was so big over the festival, they created their first award and named it after him. Of course, Oscar would be the first to receive his own award in 1989.
2: Very proud recipient to have this trophy struck in my honor.
0: The Oscar Peterson Award would be bestowed to a worthy Canadian talent every year.
2: And I thank you all, and I'd like to play for you.
0: We got access to the Montreal Jazz Festival's vault, bringing you this never-before-heard, on the radio at least, performance by Oscar Peterson from 1989. This is Oscar and his trio with Bobby Durham on drums and Steve Wallace on bass. Here's Cakewalk, followed by Box Blues.

0: That's Montreal's own Oscar Peterson. From the Montreal Jazz Festival's 10th anniversary. When we return, the moment when Pat Metheny realized he was suddenly a jazz superstar. And Diana Krall springboard to jazz vocal stardom. I'm Christian McBride.
1: 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The estate of Joan B. Kroc, whose bequest serves as an enduring investment in the future of public radio, and seeks to help NPR produce programming that meets the highest standard of public service in journalism and cultural expression. 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More information is at macfound.org. 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

0: Welcome back to Jazz Night in America. I'm Christian McBride. We're going down memory lane at the Montreal International Jazz Festival. What sets this festival apart from hundreds of others? Its co-founder, Andre Menard, attributes some of his staying power to what he calls the Montreal formula.
1: Having a mix of free concerts and paid events within the same confines, so it makes for two events that are added into one, and that's what we call the Montreal formula.
0: While Andre and his team were implementing this recipe, they persuaded the city of Montreal to invest in and revitalize this downtown neighborhood, now called Quartier des Spectacles, or Neighborhood of Concerts. It built new concert halls, protected empty lots, and shut down six blocks to make room for food vendors, marching bands, circus acts, and water fountains for children to play in.
1: For 2 weeks, we realized that we had created a little utopian village in the middle of the city, and this still brings me shivers.
0: During all of this growth, there was one special guitarist who had become deeply beloved by Quebecois audiences. His rise matched the increasing prestige of the festival. My man, Pat Metheny.
2: It was kind of a revelation that we really did well. And it was kind of the beginning of an era. They began the festival. And I think I played on it, I mean, almost every year, I think for 16 or 17 years in one form or another. And I think I was the first person to do the artist in residence thing that then became a tradition for them. Just all different kinds of ways that my thing and their thing kind of intersected that led ultimately to the famous concert that people still talk about.
0: That famous concert he's referring to is from 1989. Let's listen to it now before Pat talks about why it was so special. This is Are You Going With Me?

0: Hear that? That's the sound of 100,000 screaming fans in the streets of downtown Montreal cheering for the Pat Metheny Group.
1: You couldn't see the end of how many people there were. I mean, it just went all the way down. I cannot go to Montreal without somebody coming up to me saying, "I was there that night." It seems to be one of those things that just is a marker in time for, you know, the festival and certainly for me.
0: That's what this festival does best. Creates nights that become part of the city's memory. Nights that become lore. Like that epic Free Stevie Wonder concert in the streets in 2009. I mean, come on, who presents Stevie Wonder to the public for free? Or the time Prince played a four-hour concert in an intimate venue. I even played my first and only solo bass concert there, a 90-minute set. Kudos to Andre for thinking anyone would even want to see that. And there are many, many other stories which are a bit more hidden and can be argued made a much larger impact. Special concerts that completely changed artists' careers forever.
2: In 84, we did for the first time ever in North America, Astor Piazzolla. After that, people took notice and he ended up doing Carnegie Hall. He was a major music star in Europe, but not in these shores, and we're the first to bring him.
0: Part of the job of a good concert promoter is putting artists in places to succeed. But building an artist's career from scratch with no known fan base, that's a much more difficult task. We have one heartwarming story of a Canadian songstress, virtually unknown to the public, who after her first appearances in Montreal would become a household name in jazz.
3: I walk along the street of sorrow.
0: Her name, Diana Krall.
3: The boulevard of broken dreams. Where gigolo and gigolette.
0: In 1995, Andre put all his chips on the table, betting on the singer he felt deserved wider recognition. He booked Diana for 10 straight nights performing a tribute to Nat King Cole.
3: But wines from Chicago to L.A.
2: All the international press had the time to go see her. After that, she was signed to Universal, and she became the artist that she became.

0: I've never said that we discover artists. What we are doing is transmitting their signal to a larger crowd. I know what music does to me. That's the only thing I can say. And Diana Krall did a lot of good, for sure.
1: Diana Krall gives credit to Andre and the festival for launching her career.
2: The reason I'm here is the first opportunity I got to do was Marianne Topper and Andre got together and said, well, Nat Cole Trio, Benny Green. Let's do Nat Cole, big picture of Nat King Cole. And it put me in a position where I had guitar, I had Russell Malone and Paul Keller. And it was the right setting for me because Lord knows I don't want to carry the piano parts. But it gave me a chance to sing and relax. And it just was, it opened up my whole world of what I do and what I love to do. And that trio in particular still, I think, is the greatest trio.
1: Diana Krall with Russ Malone on guitar and Paul Keller on bass. Dream a Little Dream of Me, recorded live at the Montreal International Jazz Festival.

0: That was Diana Krall, Dream a Little Dream of Me, recorded live at the Montreal International Jazz Festival. She's back on these stages this summer. When Jazz Night in America returns, we'll sample some of the other sounds of this year's festival. I'm Christian McBride.
1: 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BritBox, streaming The Other Bennett Sister, a new BritBox original drama from the world of Jane Austen, following Mary Bennett as she finally finds her voice after a lifetime of being overlooked. 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And The Estate of Joan B. Kroc, whose bequest serves as an enduring investment in the future of public radio and seeks to help NPR produce programming that meets the highest standard of public service in journalism and cultural expression. This is NPR.
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2: We never thought that jazz was for the happy few. It was for the masses. Jazz in general has a very good potential of, you know, keeping people listening. And the festival is all about staging jazz in all its colors and, you know, it's like foliage. In the same tree, the trunk is jazz, and then you have leaves of many colors.
0: Andre Menard retired in 2019 after 40 years. Under Morin Oxamiri, the festival's current director of programming, that philosophy is as strong as ever, and you can hear it throughout this year's lineup. We put together a little sampler. Three artists, three very different sounds. First up, vocalist Laura Anglade. A gifted interpreter of jazz standards with a knack for making familiar songs feel brand new. This is Something's Coming from West Side Story.

That was vocalist Laura Englade. Now, Ibrahim Malouf, my man. The French-Lebanese trumpeter brings together jazz, classical, and Middle Eastern traditions into something entirely his own.

That was trumpeter Ibrahim Malouf, Zatar and Zait from Trumpets of Michel-Ange, Volume 2. And now for something completely different. Quebec's own...

Jean Desplatines, a masked polka dot clad duo whose hypnotic instrumental music has become an international sensation. They're playing a free show at this year's festival. And that's what we'll leave you with. This is Sarniez.

0: Jazz Night in America is a production of WBGO Studios and NPR Music. We'd like to welcome WYPR in Baltimore to the Jazz Night family. We're so glad to have you with us. Special thanks to Equipe Spectra and the Montreal International Jazz Festival for this week's music. I'll be performing at this year's festival with guitarist Julian Lage. This week's episode was written and produced by Sarah Gilletti, mastering by Ron Scalzo. Our executive producer is Stephen A. Williams. Saraya Muhammad is the executive producer at NPR Music, and Sonali Mehta is the executive director. I'm Christian McBride.
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1: This is Jazz After Hours. I'm Jeff Hanley. I invite you to settle into a comfortable place to enjoy 4 hours of new and recent jazz, all from today's living jazz musicians. I've handpicked the music in tonight's show just for you, whether you're a longtime listener or new to our show. We have quite a few new listeners in Ohio tuning in to WCSB and in New York listening to WJFF. I kind of like those call letters. Welcome to Jazz After Hours and its 40-plus year legacy of giving exposure to today's best new jazz. We start here tonight. Another rich cycle of new releases has come my way in just the last few days. That includes some very familiar names, like singer Aubrey Johnson and the LaBeouf brothers, Remy and Pascal. I'll share with you a couple of sneaks from Seamus Blake and Jared Hall, and we'll go directly to the stage of the Village Vanguard on 7th Avenue in Manhattan for a very exciting concert recording by alto saxophonist Emmanuel Wilkins. Emmett Cohen is a name you've been hearing on Jazz After Hours for years. Pianist of choice for many jazz musicians, just 36 years old, and 12 Emmett Cohen records to his credit. A landmark series called the Master's Legacy Series that featured and honored Jimmy Cobb, Ron Carter, Benny Golson, Tootie Heath, George Coleman, and Euston Pearson. And more than 140 online sessions called Live from Emmett's Place, billed as the most widely watched regular online jazz show in the world. And I don't doubt that label. The series has recently moved from Emmett's apartment in Harlem to the studio now called the Power Station at Berkeley, New York City. I understand Emmett had to make the move because with all those musicians coming to his apartment, he couldn't keep anything in the refrigerator. I made up that last part. The move to the Power Station indicates how highly acclaimed and respected Emmett's series has become since its start in the pandemic years. The name and the room itself carries enormous musical credibility, befitting an artist of Emmett's stature and his stellar array of guests. In fact, I think at one point or another I saw all of the players we'll hear tonight on Coltrane's Blue Train from the new Emmett Cohen record in Emmett's Harlem apartment streaming their music. In our first track tonight, you'll hear Yasushi Nakamura on bass and Joe Farnsworth on drums. Jeremy Pelt plays trumpet. The two tenor saxophonists on this record are Tavon Pennicott and George Coleman, led from the piano by Emmett Cohen. Let's hear what they have going this season with Emmett Cohen leading the band from the piano. This is Jazz After Hours. New jazz, old school.

That piece of music was inspired by Dizzy Gillespie's Woody and You. It's called Matto and Me, dedicated to Matt Garrity's daughter, Madeline. Matt Garrity on drums. Vito Dieterle played tenor saxophone. You heard Steve Einerson on piano and David Ambrosio on bass. The new one from Matt Garrity is called Suits and Scotches. From the new Gypsies, right before that, we heard a classic Django Reinhardt tune called Pêche à la Mouche. The new Gypsies featuring guitarist Vic Juris, an album that sat in the vault since 2017. You know the vault, that's where really great jazz records wait for a long time sometimes just to get on Jazz After Hours. The new Gypsies featuring Vic Juris includes that tune, Pêche à la Mouche. And Emmett Cohen began tonight's show with Coltrane's Blue Train from Universal Truth, the very new release from pianist Emmett Cohen with drummer Joe Farnsworth, bassist Yasushi Nakamura, trumpeter Jeremy Pelt, tenor saxophonist Tavon Pennicott, and tenor saxophonist George Coleman. I'm Jeff Hanley, and I've got a pianist from Vancouver, British Columbia to start off our next set. Her name is Sharon Minamoto. She's just released a 10-part suite of new music honoring her family and her family's history. It's called Goodbye, Strawberry Hill. And this one called Dragonfly weaves the dragonfly's meaning in First Nations culture in British Columbia, means change and transformation, with its Japanese association with samurai strength. The tune Dragonfly is a reflection of Sharon Minamoto's place between those two cultures. It's a great new record from Sharon. She's got John Bentley playing tenor, Darren Radke on bass, and Bernie Arai on drums. The new record from Sharon Minamoto is called Goodbye, Strawberry Hill.

a band of Juilliard grads called the New Jazz Underground, with a tune written by Sebastian Rios, the bassist, called Ghosts, and it features a special guest of the band, pianist Eric Lewis. The New Jazz Underground record is called Hoodies. Sebastian Rios with Abdias Armenteros on sax, TJ Reddick on drums, Eric Lewis playing piano, their special guest on Ghosts. The Helensung Big Band with Wayne Shorter's Diana right before that, the arrangement by pianist Helensung, and she was featured on piano along with saxophonist John Ellis. Just the two of them on a big band record. The rest of the band either took a break or they sat and watched these two record that version of Diana for the album Oracles. Right before the Helensung Big Band, we heard tenor saxophonist Pete Mills. This Is Now is Pete's latest record, and we heard Up to Go Down. Kenny Banks Jr. on piano, Pete McCann played guitar. The bassist was Martin Wind, the drummer Matt Wilson. And our set started off with British Columbian pianist Sharon Minamoto. That was Dragonfly from Sharon's newest record, Goodbye Strawberry Hill. On tenor saxophone, you heard John Bentley. The bassist was Darren Radke. And playing drums, Bernie Arai. Continuing our late night exploration of what's new in jazz today, Brian Lynch and his album of seven musicians playing seven tunes all about 7 minutes long. The record's called 7x7x7, and this is High Point of the Hang. Brian Lynch with Craig Handy on tenor. Luis Perdomo plays piano. Boris Kozlov is the bassist. Alex Wintz on guitar, and you'll hear Kyle Swan on drums. Seven musicians brought together by Brian Lynch for his album 7x7x7.

Dutch-American bassist Joris Teep brings our first hour to a close with part of his BIM Suite. That was BIM Suite Part 5, The Deadline, from The American Dream Today. With the bassist Joris Teep, you heard Matt Wilson on drums, Leo Genovese on keyboards, Adam Kolker and Mark Momas on the reed instruments, and Ian Cleaver on trumpet. Before that, singer Aubrey Johnson, originally from Green Bay, with Joni Mitchell's Help Me. That comes from a really nice new record from the singer Aubrey Johnson called The Lively Air. And Brian Lynch. Seven tunes, 7 minutes long, played by seven musicians on his album 7x7x7. That was High Point of the Hang. With Brian, Craig Handy, Luis Perdomo, Boris Kozlov, Alex Wintz, Kyle Swan, and Murph O'Camp. We'll take a quick break and come back with three more hours of Jazz After Hours.

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1: Welcome back to our next hour of Jazz After Hours. My name is Jeff Hanley. In this hour of the show, I've got a solo piano work by Kemuel Roig. We'll hear from Bernie Senensky and his brand new album called Duos. We'll go much larger with the Paul Keller Orchestra and a tune written by Greg Hill. And we start off with Ben Markley's Big Band. Tuesday Morning Feeling is the latest. They start off our second hour with Monk's Off Minor, a feature for Steve Nelson on vibraphone and Peter Summer on tenor sax out front of the Ben Markley Big Band.

That's bassist Matthias Svensson working out with pianist Bill Mays and Matthias's longtime bandmate in the Jan Lundgren trio, Morten Lund on drums. Steps Ahead comes from the new record by Matthias Svensson called Embrace. From twin brothers Remy LaBeouf and Pascal LaBeouf, we heard Variations on a Mood. The new one from the LaBeouf brothers is called Off Center. Remy played alto there. The pianist was Pascal LaBeouf. On tenor, you heard Dana Stevens. The bassist was Linda Mahon O, and the drummer Christian Heumann. And the Ben Markley Big Band began our second hour with Monk's Off Minor. Steve Nelson featured on vibraphone with Peter Sommer, featured on tenor saxophone, performing there with the Ben Markley Big Band on the record called Tuesday Morning Feeling. If you're looking for a solo piano record with lots and lots of variety, you might consider Both Sides Now from Cuban-born pianist Kemuel Roig. There is music on here from Paul McCartney, Cole Porter, Joni Mitchell, Rodgers and Hart, the two guys credited with writing a lot of music for The Young Rascals, and this one from Billie Holiday and Arthur Herzog called Don't Explain. Kemuel Roig with something from his album Both Sides Now.

Canadian pianist Bernie Sinensky teamed up with 8 different saxophonists for his new album Duos. In the case of My One and Only Love, the saxophone was played by Corey Weeds, and Bernie played piano. Before that, Kemuel Roig playing piano on Don't Explain from the record Both Sides Now. We'll go a little bigger next with the Paul Keller Orchestra celebrating the compositional talents of Greg Hill with a new album called Thank You Notes. The soloists on Jair's Latin tune are James Hughes on alto saxophone and Adam Mosley on piano. Playing here on Jazz After Hours with the Paul Keller Orchestra.

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That last record this hour is a very new release from Grammy winner Zakai Curtis. It's called Sonoluminescence. That's just volume one from pianist Zakai Curtis, Craig Handy, Joe Dyson, Brevin Hampton, brother Lucas Curtis, Mike Boone, Aurelian Budnick, and Julie Acosta performing with Zakai Curtis on his very new album. And it was my pleasure to play it for you tonight on Jazz After Hours. We'll hear a lot more of that album coming up in future shows. Elon Meller before that with Billy Strayhorn's Blood Count. That was a feature for Elon on piano and Lauren Stillman on alto saxophone. It comes from the album called Renee Said. Paul Hecht did a tune from his Pyrography 2 record right before Elon Meller. That was Like Someone in Love. You probably recognized it. James Davis on trumpet, Michael Hudson Casanova on alto saxophone, Ben Dillinger on bass, Gustavo Cortines on drums with pianist Paul Hecht on the album Pyrography 2. And from the Paul Keller Orchestra, we heard a work by Greg Hill called Jair's Latin Tune. It comes from the album called Thank You Notes, a tribute to Greg Hill's compositional skills. On Jair's Latin Tune, James Hughes was featured on alto sax, and you heard Adam Mosley on piano. My name's Jeff Hanley. We just reached the halfway point tonight. I'll be right back for two more hours of Jazz After Hours.

0: 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I know I'm thinking it.
1: This is Jazz After Hours. My name's Jeff. Welcome back to hour number three. We just passed the halfway point tonight. 2 full hours of new jazz by today's living jazz musicians yet to go tonight, so don't go to bed yet. We'll start with Danish alto saxophonist Carsten Vogel. Been around since the 1960s Danish jazz scene. He's just released an album called Late Night Ballads. We'll start this hour of our show with You Go to My Head. Mads Sondergaard is the pianist, Peter Hansen, the bassist, and Klaus Menzer, the drummer, with alto saxophonist Carsten Vogel on Jazz After Hours.

A great new record from Larry Goldings, Peter Bernstein, and Bill Stewart. Been playing together since Augie's on the Upper West Side in New York in the 90s. Appropriate then that they've just released their brand new album Rhombus on Smoke Sessions Records. Smoke Jazz Club is doing quite well in the former location of Augie's, where these three guys played together for the first time. Larry Goldings on the Hammond B3 organ, Peter Bernstein on guitar, of course, and Bill Stewart the drummer. That was They Say It's Wonderful from the new album by Goldings, Bernstein, and Stewart called Rhombus. Another Brian Lynch track for you, this time from his more recent album called Torchbearers with saxophonist Charles McPherson. You heard Brian on trumpet with Charles on alto sax, Rob Schneiderman on piano, Boris Kozlov playing bass, and Kyle Swan on drums, something called Kyle's Dilemma. And Karsten Vogel, alto saxophonist from Denmark with You Go to My Head. We took that one back at the top of the hour from Late Night Ballads, the latest from Karsten Vogel. Earlier tonight, I promised you a sneak peek or a sneak listen to the new one from Seamus Blake, tenor saxophonist. It's a tribute to Eddie Harris called E.H., plays the music of Eddie Harris. Seamus Blake on tenor sax here with keyboardist Sam Yahel, bassist Tim LaFave, drummer Corey Fonville on Mean Greens from Eddie Harris. This is Seamus Blake on Jazz After Hours.

saxophonist Troy Roberts introduced me to that guitarist, Tim Jago. Tim's latest album is called Time Shift, and we heard his version of Body and Soul. The band is Mark Small on sax, Martin Bayerano on keyboards, Dion Kerr on bass, and David Shiverton playing drums with guitarist Tim Jago. Some Revita jazz right before that, an ensemble led by bassist, composer, jazz educator, and radio host Phil Revita. The record is Alice Blue. We heard Revita jazz on a tune called Signal and Noise. James Davis and Chad McCullough on flugelhorns. Jeff Bradfield and Michael Salter on bass clarinets. The bassist on that track was Daniel Thatcher and the drummer Juan Pastor. And our set started off with a really new release from saxophonist Seamus Blake. That was Eddie Harris's Mean Greens from E.H. Seamus Blake plays the music of Eddie Harris with Sam Yahel, Tim LaFave, and Corey Fonville. The sextet, led by pianist Alan Broadbent, will get us started toward the end of hour number three with This One's for Bud. Threads of Time is the latest sextet record from pianist, composer, arranger, and conductor Alan Broadbent, two Grammys to his name. On This One's for Bud, listen for Alan playing piano with Sam Dillon on tenor sax, Scott Wenholt plays trumpet, on trombone, Eric Miller, on bass, Harvey S., and the drummer is Lucas Ebeling with Alan Broadbent.

Jazz After Hours. Nice long set to finish up hour number three. Bass guitarist Steve Swallow with a new album of winter songs. We heard the first one in the suite of winter tunes called One. Steve Swallow on bass, Mike Rodriguez on trumpet, Chris Cheek was the tenor saxophonist. Steve Cardenas played guitar, Gil Goldstein the pianist on Steve Swallow's One. Trombonist Nick Finzer before that with a cool version of Pennies from Heaven, comes from Legacy. Renee Rosnes on piano, Rufus Reed on bass, and Louis Nash on drums. From Simon Chivalone, French pianist, we heard My Little Brown Book, Billy Strayhorn's composition, of course. Simon on piano, Clement Daldoso on bass, and Gauthier Garrigue on drums. And Alan Broadbent's sextet began the set with This One's for Bud. We took that one from the record called Threads of Time. Don't go to bed yet. I'll be back for one more hour of Jazz After Hours after we take a break.

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1: Welcome back to our final hour of Jazz After Hours tonight. I hope you've been enjoying the music I played for you since we started a few hours ago. We have one more full hour, and I want to get started right away so I can get in all the music I want to play for you tonight. We start off with Kirk Nufke and his album honoring Yusef Lateef called Brother. This is Yusef's tune, First Meditation, played by cornetist Kirk Nufke with fiddle player Charlie Burnham and bassist Tommy Anderson. 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

that's a piece of music dating back to 1968 and a Blue Note album called Total Eclipse from Bobby Hutcherson. It's a tune Bobby wrote for his young son, at that point, Barry. Little B's poem, performed by Jared Hall on his new album, Hometown. Along with Jared, you heard Troy Roberts on tenor, the rhythm section, Ben Markley on piano, Michael Glynn on bass, and Kyle Swan on drums. Kyle Swan's been all over this show tonight. Little B's poem from Jared Hall's newest. Monica Herzig before that, with a tune called But Bring Us Together. Monica Herzig on piano with Jeremy Allen on bass. Karina Kolas was the drummer. Guitarist Peter Keenley. The record by Monica Herzig's band is called Transparent. And our hour started off with cornetist Kirk Nufke, with a deeply personal tribute to the music, spirit, and legacy of multi-instrumentalist Yusef Lateef. Cornetist Kirk Nufke with violinist Charlie Burnham and bassist Tommy Anderson on Yusef Lateef's First Meditation. That was the first track in this hour of our show. Well, I promised you Emmanuel Wilkins, recorded on stage, The Village Vanguard, and it's time for me to deliver. Nice long performance of Waiting Part 1, captured just about a year ago on stage at The Village Vanguard by Emmanuel Wilkins, Micah Thomas, Ryoma Takanaga, and Kweku Sumbri. I invite you to sit back and enjoy a nice long performance by Emmanuel Wilkins and his band from the stage of The Village Vanguard.

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Francisca comes from drummer Tom Cohen's album Embraceable Brazil. You heard Chico Pinheiro on guitar, John Swanna on the electronic valve instrument, Orlando Haddad and Patricia King with Barbara Mendez on vocals. The tenor sax was played by Larry McKenna. And playing percussion on the new one from Tom Cohen, you heard Edson da Silva Cafe. And Emmanuel Wilkins began the set with his recent concert release from the Village Vanguard called Emmanuel Wilkins Quartet Live at the Village Vanguard, Volume 2. I hope you enjoyed that nice long performance of Emmanuel Wilkins' tune Waiting, Part 1. With Micah Thomas on piano, Ryoma Takanaga on bass, Kwaku Sumbre on drums, and the alto saxophonist leading the band, Emmanuel Wilkins. Well, it's time for our last set, and we'll start it off with Theo Croker, something called We Still Wanna Dance. It's a feature for DeLo, music producer and creative director. Dream Manifest is the latest from Theo Croker. He's got Mike King on keyboards, Eric Wheeler on bass, Michael Shekawaga Ode on drums. It's Theo Croker, starting off our final set tonight on Jazz After Hours.

from Quebec, wrapping up tonight's Jazz After Hours. That's the Emmy R. Roussel Trio. Emmy R. Roussel was the pianist there, with Nicolas Bedard on bass, and the drummer was Dominique Cloutier. That tune translates as Glow of Forgotten Leaves, from the album Terre by Emmy Roussel and his trio. We also heard Alex Sipiagan in that set with Prelude to a Kiss, Alex on trumpet with Will Vinson on alto sax, John Escreet was the keyboard player, the bassist Makar Novikov, and Donald Edwards played drums. That's the Alex Sipiagan record called Reverberations. And Theo Croker started it off with a cool tune from his Dream Manifest record, We Still Wanna Dance. Theo on trumpet, with Mike King on keyboards, Eric Wheeler on bass, Michael O'Day on drums, and Delo, music producer and creative director, teaming up with Theo Croker on his latest album. Thanks for listening. I'll be back next time with more Jazz After Hours. PRX.

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two great masters playing so very well together there. The late, great McCoy Tyner on piano and the late, great Stefan Grappelli on violin with I Didn't Know What Time It Was, the classic tune from Rodgers and Hart. That's from the recording on the Milestone label from Stefan and McCoy, simply called One on One. Hello and welcome. Always a pleasure to have you with us. Dave Schwann here, and you're listening to the great American music we call jazz. A couple trios for you up next. The first, led by drummer Jeff Hamilton. Tamir Hendelman is the pianist. John Hamar on bass. The title cut to their CD called Catch Me If You Can.

Bill Evans and the Trio from 1961, and Nardis, the tune by Miles Davis from the album Explorations, with Bill at the piano, Scott LaFaro on bass, and Paul Moshian on drums. And before that, Jeff Hamilton and his trio, Tamir Hendelman piano with John Hamar on bass, Jeff Hamilton drums, with Catch Me If You Can, that's the title cut, written by the pianist, Tamir Hendelman. And you're listening to Jazz with Dave Schwann. Here are two pianists, Eric Reed and Cyrus Chestnut, with Desron Douglas on bass, Willie Jones III on drums, from a set at Dizzy's Club Coca-Cola in March of 2009. All the Things You Are.

Two great friends and two great pianists, Eric Reed and Cyrus Chestnut, together at Dizzy's Club Coca-Cola back in March of 2009 with All the Things You Are. That's Ron Douglas on bass and Willie Jones III on drums. This is from a great CD called Plenty Swing, Plenty Soul. And you're listening to Jazz with Dave Juan. A lot more jazz to come. We hope you can stay with us. Thanks for listening.

Charlie Byrd from back in 1960 and Taking a Chance on Love. Oscar Peterson up next from the legendary series of recordings he did in the 1960s with a trio and solo called Exclusively for My Friends. They were first issued on the MPS label, which stood for Most Perfect Sound, and later on Verve repackaged them in a four-volume set. We're going to hear something from the volume four, which was Oscar Peterson, solo piano, and what a solo on Perdido.

I'll let you catch your breath. Oscar Peterson from Exclusively for My Friends. Those friends being me and you. And, of course, the great tune Perdido, closely associated with Duke Ellington and his orchestra. Oscar Peterson from 1968. That is from Volume 4 of Exclusively for My Friends. Well worth having in your collection, indeed. Dave Schwann here. Thank you, as always, for joining us. Oscar Peterson, of course, one of the greatest pianistic masters, and composed also. Here is something by another piano master, Kenny Barron. His tune called Spirit Song, done by Gerald Beckett on flute.

Gerald Beckett from his recording Mood, and Kenny Barron's Spirit Song, Gerald on flute with Ruben Salcedo on alto sax, Steve McQuarrie piano with Carl Herder on bass, Greg German drums, and additional percussion, congas played by Vincent De Jesus. You're listening to Jazz with Dave Schwann. We heard Willie Jones III, the drummer, a little earlier with Eric Reed and Cyrus Chestnut. Here's Willie as a leader from his recording My Point Is, and the tune by Buster Williams, the bassist in this group, Christina.

That's music by bassist Buster Williams. It's called Christina. We heard Buster on bass, part of the quintet led by drummer Willie Jones III on the recording My Point Is. We heard a quartet there, actually. Eric Reed on piano, Eddie Henderson on trumpet, with Willie on drums and Buster on bass. Rounding out the group, Ralph Moore on tenor sax on numerous cuts on My Point Is. We'll pick things up a bit with organist Brian Charette from his recording Once and Future, his tune called Latin from Manhattan.

Brian Charette from his recording Once and Future and Latin from Manhattan. Brian on organ, Will Bernard guitar, Steve Fittick drums. We thank you so much for joining us this hour and hope you enjoyed all the great American music we call jazz. Dave Schwann finishing up with Paul Shaw in his quintet from their recording Moment of Clarity and Showdown.

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Some classic stuff from a classic era in jazz. Hank Mobley with Take Your Pick, going back to November of 1960, one of the innumerable classic sessions for Blue Note Records. Hank Mobley on tenor, Freddie Hubbard on trumpet, Wynton Kelly piano, Paul Chambers bass, and Art Blakey on drums with Take Your Pick, originally out on the album Roll Call. We took it from a compilation called The Best of Hank Mobley, The Blue Note Years. Hi, how you doing? Dave Schwann here. Thank you so much for joining us, and thank you for the support of the great American music we call jazz. Tenor saxophonist James Clay up next with two special guests, David Fathead Newman on tenor and the late great Roy Hargrove on trumpet. This is from the recording Cookin' at the Continental, and a Horace Silver tune, Sister Sadie.

James Clay on tenor, David Fathead Newman on tenor, Roy Hargrove trumpet, Kirk Lightsey piano, Christian McBride bass, and Winard Harper on drums. All getting together for Sister Sadie, Horace Silver's classic tune. That is from the recording Cookin' at the Continental from James Clay. You're listening to Jazz with Dave Schwann. Up next, a guitar trio. Howard Alden on guitar with Frank Tate on bass and Keith Copeland on drums. This is from their recording Mysterioso, of course the tune by Thelonious Monk. But we're going to hear the opening cut, also by Thelonious Monk. We see.

My favorite piece of music by Lee Morgan, Sayora, and played so wonderfully there by Alan Broadbent and his trio. Alan at the piano, Brian Bromberg bass, Joe LaBarbera on drums. That's from their recording, You and the Night and the Music. And before that, guitarist Howard Alden and his trio, Frank Tate on bass and Keith Copeland on drums, with Thelonious Monk's We See from their recording, Mysterioso. We have a lot more great music ahead. The great American music we call jazz. Dave Schwann here. Thank you for joining us. We hope you can stay with us for a lot of great things to come.

Foggy Day in London Town, George and Ira Gershwin's classic tune, done there by the Count Basie Orchestra. Carmen Bradford out front on vocals, Frank Foster conducting. This was one of the first recordings the band did after the Count's death. It's called Long Live the Chief. And the Jazz at Lincoln Center Orchestra up next. Under the direction and inspiration of Wynton Marsalis, of course, this is from their recording called Handful of Keys, which was recorded in their 2016-17 concert season at Frederick P. Rose Hall in New York, inviting a number of distinguished pianists and composers to play some great music. The soloist on this occasion, actually two, pianist Isaiah Thompson and alto saxophonist Sherman Irby, part of the sax section of the band. Here is Lulu's Back in Town.

0: pay attention.
1: The Jazz at Lincoln Center Orchestra with Isaiah Thompson, piano soloist, also Sherman Irby on alto sax with Lulu's Back in Town. And that's from one of many live recordings done by the Jazz at Lincoln Center Orchestra called Handful of Keys. Here's Sherman Irby with his own group, Organomics, from their recording Organ Starter. A change of pace here with a tune called Leap of Faith.

How soulful is that? Leap of Faith by Sherman Irby. We heard Sherman on alto, Fred McFarlane on organ, Saul Rubin on guitar, Willie Jones III on drums. That's from the recording called Organ Starter, Sherman Irby and Organomics. You're listening to Jazz with Dave Schwann and Wes Montgomery.

John Leslie Montgomery, better known as Wes Montgomery, of course, and the tune called So Do It. That's from a recording session done in Los Angeles in October of 1960 for the album Moving Along. Wes certainly moving right along on guitar there. James Clay on tenor sax. We heard James a little while ago with his own group. Victor Feldman is here on piano. Sam Jones on bass. Lewis Hayes on drums. Some people there that Wes played with during his all-too-brief career. And before that, Sherman Irby with his group Organomics from their recording called Organ Starter and the beautiful tune called Leap of Faith. We thank you so much for joining us this hour and hope you enjoyed all the great American music we call jazz. Dave Schwann finishing up with Doug Webb from his recording Fast Friends and Dig Dug.

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That's the group known as the Uptown Jazz Tentet. 10 players, a dec-tet, actually. It's from the recording called What's Next? The tune is called Pursue, written by a trombonist in the group, Willie Applewhite. We heard Willie soloing. Also, Andrew Gutauskas, soloing on soprano sax. The Uptown Jazz Tentet, getting us started this hour. Good way to do so, also. Hello there, and welcome on in. Dave Schwann with you. You're listening to the great American music we call jazz, and we thank you so much for listening and for your support of this great music. Stay with us. A pleasure to have you aboard, and a pleasure to bring you Joey Alexander from his recording Eclipse. Reuben Rogers is on bass here with Eric Harlan on drums for John Coltrane's Moment's Notice.

Joey Alexander with music by John Coltrane, Moment's Notice. It's from the recording Eclipse, an appropriate name for this recording as it was done during the solar eclipse in August of 2017. Joey Alexander piano with Reuben Rogers on bass, Eric Harlan the drummer, and a guest tenor sax player on several cuts on Eclipse, Joshua Redman. You're listening to Jazz with Dave Schwann and the Jeff Hamilton Trio from their recording Catch Me If You Can. Here is La Pina.

a trio that works so very well together, led by drummer Jeff Hamilton. The tune is called La Pina, and it's from the trio's recording Catch Me If You Can, with Jeff on drums, Tamir Hendelman piano, and John Hamar on bass. You can always expect Jeff Hamilton and company to come up with something terrific. Here's someone else that comes up with something terrific each and every time. Alto saxophonist Corey Weeds.

That's Corey Weeds from his recording Day by Day and The Shining Sea. Corey on alto, David Hazeltine piano, Ken Lister bass, and Jesse Cahill on drums. You're listening to Jazz with Dave Schwann, for which we thank you, and we hope you can stay with us for a lot of great music ahead.

That's Mitchell Foreman from his recording Perspectives and his piece of music called A Dog's Life in tribute to his dog, Phoebe. Tenor saxophonist Joel Fram is up next with his quartet featuring Kurt Rosenwinkel on guitar, Joe Martin on bass, Otis Brown III on drums, from sets done at Small's Jazz Club in Greenwich Village in New York in February and March of 2011. Here's Charlie Parker's Steeplechase.

That's the Joel Fram Quartet, live at Smalls in Greenwich Village. Sets done in February and March of 2011. Joel out front on tenor sax, Kurt Rosenwinkel on guitar, Joe Martin bass, and Otis Brown III on drums with Charlie Parker's Steeplechase from the CD simply called the Joel Fram Quartet, live at Smalls. You're listening to Jazz with Dave Juan. We have two piano masters up next, who joined together in the late 1980s and went on tour and had a lot of fun doing so. It was great to see them in concert. I'm talking about Ramsey Lewis and Billy Taylor. And about the time they were on that tour, they came out with a recording called We Meet Again, featuring music by some truly great people. Duke Ellington, John Lewis, Billy Taylor himself, Bill Evans, and this person, Oscar Peterson. Here is Oscar Peterson's Nigerian Marketplace.

the piano mastery and artistry of two great friends, Ramsey Lewis and Billy Taylor. That's from their recording We Meet Again, Oscar Peterson's Nigerian Marketplace. Just one example, as we mentioned before, we played this cut of the terrific music, the lineup on this recording, starting out with Duke Ellington's I'm Just a Lucky So-and-So, John Lewis's Django, and beautiful renditions of Quiet Now by Denny Zeitlin and Waltz for Debbie by Bill Evans. We hope you like what you hear. Jazz is the name of the game here. My name is Dave Schwann. And up next, the Pete McGinnis Jazz Orchestra, from their recording Along for the Ride and Nat Adderley's classic tune, Jive Samba.

The Pete McGinnis Jazz Orchestra with Jive Samba, Matt Adderley's classic tune. Pete arranging that for his own band and included on the CD Along for the Ride. Soloing on trombone, Matt Haviland. Matt, by the way, has his own ensemble out, a nice recording with a lot of great tunes on it called Something to Say. And Dave Reichenberg soloing on baritone sax on Jive Samba. And before that, always a pleasure to bring these two gentlemen to the fore, Ramsey Lewis and Billy Taylor from their recording We Meet Again and Nigerian Marketplace. We thank you so much for joining us this hour and hope you enjoyed all the great American music we call jazz. Dave Schwann finishing up with Gabriel Mark Hasselbeck from his recording Mid-Century Modern, Volume 2. And Horace Silver's Sister Sadie.

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I know I'm thinking it.

Saxophonist Russell Height from his debut album titled Go Forth. That was, of course, Night and Day. Sean Giddens was the pianist, Brian Hagler on bass, and Daniel Dufour, the drummer. It opens this hour of jazz for us. Hi, I'm John Hill. I'll be your host.

Music from an album by saxophonist Jeff Coffin. Only the Horizon is the name of the collection. Yelly Geechee, the name of that song, fusing the traditional West African rhythms of the Yelly Ensemble and the Gullah Geechee of South Carolina, with the addition of Keb Moe playing the resonator guitar there. Jeff Coffin on sax, tambourine, and melodica, with Nate Smith on drums, Victor Krause on bass, harmonium from Ryoko Suzuki, and Ibrahima Ibro Duabate played the kinkini, dun dun, djembe, and samban instruments. The Gullah Geechee musicians there were vocalists Gracie Gatson, Rosa Murray, and Joseph Murray, as well as vocals and hand claps from Corinthian Doctor, Chelsea Nona Green, and Shay Rollison, Quentin E. Baxter playing big drum, tambourine, washboard, and additional hand claps. Saxophonist Jeff Coffin from his album Only the Horizon. Opening the set, a very interesting composition from Dr. Yusef Latif. A long time ago, the name of that song, Yusef Latif playing flute, bamboo flute, Chinese globular flute, as well as the Chinese Buddhist flute, a kulintang, in addition to Chinese cymbals. A well-rounded collection of instruments from Dr. Yusef Latif. Cecil McBee, the great Cecil McBee on acoustic bass, with the equally renowned Chuck Rainey on the Fender bass. Ray Barreto played conga, with Roy Brooks playing shofar and Chinese gong. Indian bells from Hugh Lawson, timbales from Bernard Purdy, backing vocals from The Sweet Inspirations. Yusef Latif, originally from an album called The Diverse Yusef Latif, but it's also found on the Yusef Latif anthology titled Every Village Has a Song, with extensive notes from Bob Blumenthal, as well as an introduction from one of my predecessors here on the Jazz Network, the inimitable Bob Parloka, who writes that producer Joel Dorn has produced an anthology that is every late-night jazz DJ's dream. We're listening to jazz. I'm John Hill. Recorded in the Bohemian Caverns, the Ramsey Lewis Trio with The Caves.

drummer Alvin Queen, the Alvin Queen Trio, with Carlton Holmes at the piano, Danton Bowler on bass. That was a Cedar Walton tune called Bleecker Street Theme. The Alvin Queen Trio, the album titled Feeling Good, preceded by saxophonist Joe Henderson, the song Perfrancing, a Miles Davis tune written for Miles's wife at the time, Frances Davis. Joe Henderson with guitarist John Schofield, bassist Dave Holland, and drummer Al Foster. And Bye Bye Blackbird opened that set, performed by vocalist Alexis Cole and the Taipei Jazz Orchestra. The album is called Jazz Republic, and the story goes that the conductor of the orchestra here, Gene Aitken, Dr. Gene Aitken, who lives in Taiwan, was working on a project with the founder of the Taipei Jazz Orchestra, Chin Yu Jimmy Lee, and they were introduced to the music of Alexis Cole. The rest is history. Bye Bye Blackbird from Alexis Cole with the Taipei Jazz Orchestra, the album Jazz Republic. We're listening to jazz. I'm John Hill.

vibraphonist Warren Wolf from his album History of the Vibraphone with Roy Ayers' Vibrations. Alex Brown on Fender Rhodes, the bassist Vincente Archer, and drummer Carol C.V. Daschle III. History of the Vibraphone, Warren Wolf playing tunes from many of your favorite vibraphonists. Preceded by Ben Sidran, the album called Rainmaker, that was Victime de la Mode, recorded in Paris, this album. Ben Sidran and Vincent Herring leading the band Something Else, the album Soul Jazz, the tune Roy Hargrove's Groove, Strasbourg, Saint-Denis, featuring Jeremy Pelt on trumpet. Paul Bollenbach was the guitarist. I'm John Hill. Thanks for joining me for Jazz This Hour. I'll see you later. 'Twas Duke Ellington recorded Bud Powell in Paris.

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1: From NPR News in Washington, I'm Korva Coleman. The U.S. and Iran have reached an agreement to end the war. President Trump says it will reopen the Strait of Hormuz. He says there will be a formal signing of the deal this Friday in Geneva. The text of the agreement has not been released. There appear to be outstanding issues, including the fate of Iran's nuclear program. President Trump is now flying toward France to attend the G7 summit. NPR's Eleanor Beardsley reports security will be tight.
2: Thousands of protesters turned out Sunday in neighboring Geneva, Switzerland, against what they say is the over-concentration of political and economic power in G7 nations. The French town of Evian-les-Bains is under lockdown and practically deserted as it prepares for the arrival of leaders from the U.S., Canada, France, Germany, the U.K., Italy, and Japan. The 2 days of meetings will be secured by thousands of French riot police, cybercrime, and anti-terrorism squads, bomb disposal units, drone pilots, helicopters, and close to 1,000 military personnel from the French Air and Space Force. Eleanor Beardsley, NPR News, Paris.
1: Before he left, President Trump hosted a UFC fight night on the White House lawn last evening for his 80th birthday. The White House says it was to celebrate the nation's 250th birthday. Trump's critics say he brought a brutal sport to the White House, but thousands of fans showed up to cheer. Karim Zidane says this is a big step forward for the mixed martial arts organization.
3: The UFC is making a significant statement here. It's a political one, saying that it has emerged as a true political force within America, and it's reaping those benefits. It just recently signed a memorandum of understanding with the State Department. They're going to begin these sports diplomacy initiatives. That is formally integrating the UFC into foreign policy, into its soft power strategy.
1: He spoke to NPR's Morning Edition. The president's name has been removed from the Kennedy Center in Washington, D.C. Trump had ordered his name to be placed on top of former President John F. Kennedy's on the Kennedy Memorial Center for the Performing Arts. NPR's Debbie Elliott reports Trump's name was removed after he lost a court battle.
4: The grounds of the Kennedy Center were quiet Sunday afternoon. Blue striped tarps remained draped over the building's marble facade, where workers had removed the letters spelling Donald J. Trump and in compliance with a court order.
5: They should never have been up in the first place.
4: Teacher Monica Brooks says she wanted to see the center restored to being named solely for President John F. Kennedy.
5: It's a memorial for a dear president that died. You know, it's like putting his name on his grave. You know, it's bizarre.
4: A federal judge ruled only Congress has the authority to change the name. Debbie Elliott, NPR News.
1: You're listening to NPR. Kentucky Senator Mitch McConnell was hospitalized yesterday. His office says he is receiving excellent care, but didn't say if McConnell was hospitalized in Kentucky or in Washington. The statement did not say why he was admitted. The health of the former Senate Majority Leader has been tracked. McConnell was hospitalized in 2023 with a concussion after falling. He later twice froze and stopped speaking in the middle of news conferences that year. More than half of parents of young adults say they track their 18 to 25-year-old kids using smartphone apps. NPR's Allison Aubrey says the top reason parents give is to give them peace of mind about their child's safety.
6: Researchers at the University of Michigan surveyed about 1,500 parents of young adults and found 52% track their adult kids' location. Sarah Clark, who co-directs the survey, says parents of 18 to 20-year-olds were more likely to track compared to those who had kids 21 to 25. She said many parents say they want to know their child's whereabouts to make sure they're safe.
7: The majority of time it is location tracking is always on.
6: About 25% of parents say tracking may lead to anxiety more than reassurance, and experts say tracking can be a good way to stay in communication, but it should not be used as a way to micromanage an adult child's life. Allison Aubrey, NPR News.
1: Award-winning children's author Jane Yolen has died at the age of 87 at her Massachusetts home, according to a family statement. Jane Yolen wrote 450 books. That included the classic about the Holocaust, The Devil's Arithmetic, and the winner of the Caldecott Medal, Owl Moon. 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

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That was music from Sarah Michaels there with Pandemic Haze. And we are here for The Morning Jazz, the Triangle's only station for jazz and more. I'm your host, Jasmine Harper. And thank you all for joining us on this beautiful Monday morning and listening to some jazz as well to start your day. We just came off of our end of fiscal year on-air campaign, but there is still time to definitely donate online. All gifts should be postmarketed by June 30th if you still want to donate to continue to keep WNCU playing through your airwaves. But we're going to get right back to the music here this morning. We have music from Catherine Russell here and Steve Wilson and then Mo Lewis up next. 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

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We just heard music there from Mo Lewis featuring Jeff Lorber there with To The Max. It was off of the recent album 2024. So definitely some new music there for you all to check out. Now, if you have not heard of any of these artists or songs that we play on air and you want to maybe follow their, you know, discography and their music, definitely do. And you can always call in at 919-560-9628 to request more as well. We're going to get back to the jams here. 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

0: You're listening to The Morning Jazz here on 90.7 FM, WNCU. That was Judith Owen there with Evil Gal Blues. Of course, that was music from her off of her 2026 album, Suit Yourself. So if you love what you heard, definitely call in and request 919-560-9628. We also have some birthdays, jazz birthdays, to shout out today. We have a birthday from Enroll Garner. Yes, indeed. So we will be celebrating those musicians today. Make sure you keep your dials locked in on 90.7 FM at WNCU. We'll get back to the music here with Michael Cates. And then we'll have music from Mark Winkler later on. 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

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We just heard new music there from Michael Cates with Where Do We Go From Here? Well, letting you all know that we have some amazing summer events happening this July. You get to experience the WNCU Party Bus for the 16th Annual Ocean City Jazz Festival. It is happening July 3rd through July 5th, the 4th of July weekend, at North Topsail Beach right here in North Carolina. The Party Bus will include the experience of getting WNCU swag bags. 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

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That was music from Judah Seeley there with I'll Be All Right. And we are segueing over into our second hour this morning. Thank you all for tuning in and listening. Make sure to follow us on all platforms at WNCU Radio for updates about our summer events, music news that is happening in the Triangle area, and more. We'll have NPR at the top of the hour, followed by more Morning Jazz. But to close us out here, we have music

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1: NPR News in Washington. I'm Korva Coleman. The U.S. and Iran say they've reached an agreement to end the war after 3 months of hostilities. President Trump says there'll be a signing ceremony Friday in Geneva. Iran says the deal was reached after difficult negotiation. Karim Sajapour is with the Carnegie Endowment for International Peace and studies Iran. He says this agreement is different from what the president initially promised.
2: When he launched the war on February 28th, he claimed he was going to further obliterate Iran's nuclear program, raise its missile production to the ground, defang its regional proxies, and potentially even unseat the Iranian regime. He called for Iran's unconditional surrender. And unfortunately, none of that has happened. What we have achieved with this phase one agreement is essentially reopening the Strait of Hormuz, which was open before the war.
1: He spoke to NPR's Morning Edition. There are not a lot of details being released about the agreement. Israel has not been part of the negotiations. And NPR's Carrie Kahn reports Israel says it won't retreat from Lebanon.
3: Both President Trump and Iranian officials say the deal calls for an immediate cessation of fighting on all fronts, including Lebanon. However, it's unclear whether Israel will go along with that stipulation. Israeli Defense Minister Israel Katz said both he and Prime Minister Benjamin Netanyahu agree Israel will not retreat from Lebanon, where it is fighting Iranian-backed Hezbollah militants. Nor will it leave Syria or Gaza either. And Katz added that is, quote, despite all the existing pressures and those that may yet come. Cross-border clashes yesterday between Israel and Hezbollah, including Israel's deadly airstrike on a Beirut suburb, almost scuttled Sunday's announcement of a deal. Carrie Kahn, NPR News, Tel Aviv.
1: President Trump is going to France today to attend the G7 Summit of Industrialized Nations. The deal with Iran is expected to come up in discussion. Trump is also expected to meet with Ukrainian President Volodymyr Zelensky. The European Union formally starts the accession process for Ukraine and Moldova today. Terry Schultz reports the two countries' process has been sped up due to Russia's war on Ukraine.
4: European Council President Antonio Costa and European Commission President Ursula von der Leyen say the beginning of negotiations on EU membership for Ukraine and Moldova indicates, quote, recognition of the determination, courage, and hard work shown by both countries in advancing reforms, even in the face of immense challenges. Ukrainian President Volodymyr Zelensky said his country has done everything necessary to get to this stage and that he expects the process to move quickly. That will still take several years at a minimum. The decision by all EU governments to move ahead came after former Hungarian Prime Minister Viktor Orban, who opposed Ukrainian membership, was voted out of office in April.
1: This is NPR. A medical examiner in Pennsylvania has ruled the hypothermia death of a Haitian asylum seeker as a homicide. Daphne Michelle died in early March, 3 days after she was released from immigration custody. She had been found at a Pittsburgh bus shelter and taken to the hospital. The Allegheny County medical examiner says the homicide determination means the death was caused by another, but it may not necessarily be a criminal action. The Missouri State Highway Patrol says 12 people were killed when their skydiving plane crashed in the town of Butler yesterday. That's south of Kansas City. From member station KCUR, Madeline Fox reports.
5: Officials say the single-engine turboprop plane was operated by Skydive Kansas City. All 11 passengers were on their way up to skydive. Bates County Sheriff Chad Anderson says many of the skydivers' family members were watching from the ground.
6: We just want to make sure that they're comforted. We have multiple clergy people here. We have multiple volunteers that's tending to any needs that they have or as much questions as we can answer for them early on.
5: The Federal Aviation Administration and the National Transportation Safety Board are investigating the crash. For NPR News, I'm Madeline Fox in Kansas City.
1: NBC News says former longtime arts reporter and movie critic Gene Shalit died last Friday. He was 100 years old. Shalit was famous for his stupendous bushy hair and mustache, his bow ties, his puns, and his books of humor. Shalit appeared on NBC's The Today Show from 1970 until his retirement in 2010. He was mimicked on The Muppet Show and Saturday Night Live. 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

0: You're listening to The Morning Jazz here on 90.7 FM at WNCU. We have just entered our second hour here of The Morning Jazz. It's the Triangle's only station for jazz and more. We just kicked it off here with music from Dina DeRose with Cross Me Off Your List. It's off the album Old to the Road. And we have an amazing selection headed your way this morning. Music from Kurt Elling and Inga Rose up next. Make sure you keep your dials locked in on The Morning Jazz. It's 90.7 FM at WNCU.
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We are in our second hour here this morning. Thank you all for tuning in. I'm your host, Jasmine Harper. We have some amazing, amazing summer events happening for us at WNCU, including the Ocean City Jazz Festival, as well as the Playlist Concert Series. We recently just had our Playlist Concert Series about a week or two ago. But if you miss this one, you can attend the next one. And just to keep in mind that it is not the first Friday in July, it is going to be the second Friday, because we are going to be attending the Ocean City Jazz Festival and having a blast there. So once you have a blast at North Topsail Beach, then you can come back to Durham and have a blast at the Playlist Concert Series. All right, let's get back to the music here on 90.7 FM. 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

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We just heard music there from The Power Quintet there. It's titled Stage, and Jeremy Pelt there was featured as the trumpeter on this song. It's off of the album High Art, High Note. And letting you all know that we have just returned from our on-air end of fiscal year campaign from this weekend. It was amazing just hearing from all of you. But we still have our campaign end of fiscal year. You can postmark your donations by June 30th to keep WNCU alive on your airwaves. All right, we're going to get back to the music here with Michael Mason with On the Up and Up. 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

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Before this, we just heard music there from Vena with his Numero Uno. Some new music there out of my back pocket as well that I placed on this playlist. And then we also had music from Malie Reitner with Rio Funk. Let you all know that we have the Ocean City Jazz Festival approaching us. It is a three-day experience, live music. We have different entertainments, different special events, some highlights of an all-white party, a night where you can rep your school colors, and some amazing performances, all hosted by our very own Sean and Alexander. And then we also have a WNCU party, but it is going to be amazing. Amazing, amazing, amazing. You receive WNCU swag. 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I'm tripping over my words because I'm so excited about the 4th of July weekend at North Topsail Beach right here in North Carolina. Well, we have an amazing, amazing group of Durham voices that we are going to hear up next on your dials. It is the Sistering. This is Kate McGrary, Lenora Helm, Luz Deloach, Nina Freeland with Combat Boots and Glass Slippers. 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

90.7 FM at WNCU. That was music from Liz right there and Ella 100 All-Star with Love You Madly. And we are segueing over into our third hour here of the Morning Jazz, the Triangle's only station for jazz and more. That was a nod to Ella Fitzgerald there, of course. It was off of the album Ella 100 Live at the Apollo. Well, make sure that you keep your dials locked in on 90.7 FM. Also, follow us on all platforms at WNCU Radio on Instagram, on X, YouTube, Facebook, and you get to stay updated with all of the latest events and music news and summer events that we have coming up for you all this, you know, in July. We have the Ocean City Jazz Festival. We also have Playlist Concert Series, so it's going to be a blast. We will have NPR at the top of the hour, followed by more Morning Jazz. I'm your host, Jasmine Harper. 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
1: Your news in Washington. I'm Corva Coleman. The U.S. and Iran have reached a deal to end their war. President Trump says this will reopen the Strait of Hormuz, and he says there'll be a formal signing of the pact this Friday in Geneva. The text of the deal has not been released, and there appear to be outstanding issues, including the fate of Iran's nuclear program. Israel is not a party to the agreement, although it joined the U.S. in attacking Iran on February 28th. President Trump is on his way to France for this week's G7 summit. NPR's Franco Ordonez has more.
2: President Trump will meet with French President Emmanuel Macron, among other European leaders who he has quarreled with over trade, Ukraine, and security. A senior U.S. administration official not authorized to speak publicly said Trump will also visit with Middle Eastern leaders and attend a working session with Ukrainian President Volodymyr Zelensky and G7 leaders. The official added that Trump will, quote, meet with G7 leaders to address key issues of shared importance. But ongoing tensions in the Middle East will undoubtedly color the week of talks. Trump has bilateral meetings planned with the leaders of Qatar, the UAE, Egypt, and India. Franco Ordonez, NPR News.
1: Before leaving for France, Trump hosted a UFC fighting event at the White House on the occasion of his 80th birthday yesterday. It was also billed as a celebration of the nation's 250th birthday. It drew thousands of mixed martial arts fans to the White House lawn. NPR's Mara Liasson says it was a political event intended to attract interest from Trump's supporters.
3: Trump is a base politician, and there is a lot of overlap between the UFC fans, young men, particularly white non-college men, who are a critical part, the big overlap between the UFC fan base and the MAGA base. And even though Trump's support in that demographic is still very strong, it has slipped a lot.
1: NPR's Mara Liasson reporting. A massive Russian attack on Ukraine's capital, Kyiv, and the city of Kharkiv have killed at least 11 people. NPR's Polina Litvinova reports from Kyiv. Russian strikes also damaged a UN heritage site under special protection.
4: One of the Russian drones hit a cathedral of the Kyiv-Pechersk Lavra, which was built in the 11th century. This Orthodox monastery complex is one of the largest Christian centers in Ukraine and a significant historical and architectural site. Russian strikes also destroyed the largest and oldest costume collection in Ukraine, damaging Dovzhenko film studio. Ukraine's President Volodymyr Zelensky wrote on social media that this is how Russia, quote, shows the world its intentions to continue the war. He added that he expects reaction from the group of seven countries which start a summit today. Polina Litvinova, NPR News, Kyiv.
1: You're listening to NPR. Fox Corporation is buying online streamer Roku in a deal valued at about $22 billion. If approved, Fox would reach more than 100 million global households through Roku's streaming devices. Fox has its own news, sports, and entertainment units, as well as the entertainment outlet Tubi. Georgia's governor is calling state lawmakers into special session this week to examine how the state will process ballots in the November elections. From member station WABE, Rahul Bali reports, Georgia's voting system has long been a target of President Trump's.
5: Georgia's current voting system prints out a voter's choices and a QR code, which is what is counted. After his 2020 loss in Georgia, Trump and his allies claim votes had been deleted or switched. A 2024 Republican-backed state law bans the use of QR codes to count ballots after July 1st of this year. Republican Secretary of State Brad Raffensperger hopes lawmakers extend the deadline rather than switch to something like paper ballots.
6: Marks can be incomplete and human interpretation is necessary.
5: Georgia's ballot includes the reelection bid of John Ossoff, the only Democratic incumbent U.S. senator running this year in a state won by Trump in 2024. For NPR News, I'm Raul Bally in Atlanta.
1: President Trump's claims about rigged voting in Georgia in 2020 have been debunked. The Carolina Hurricanes won the Stanley Cup last night. They defeated the Vegas Golden Knights 3-0 to take the men's pro hockey championship. I'm Corva Coleman, NPR News.
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It's the Triangle's only station for jazz and more. I'm your host, Jasmine Harper, and we just kicked off this third hour here with Audrey Day with Ain't Nobody's Business. Of course, that comes from the movie, The United States versus Billie Holiday. She did such an amazing performance in that film, and if you have not seen it already, check it out. It is such an amazing, amazing film about Billie Holiday's life and just, you know, her legacy and her activism within the 1950s and 40s, 50s, during the time that she was just an electrifying artist for sure, and still lives on to this day. All right, we're gonna get back to the music here. We have Caesar Frazier, who's on the organ and Softly as in a Morning Sunrise, and then we'll listen to music from Molly Ryan. 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

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That was music from Lynn Pilzer there with What's Up, a Puppy. It's new music there. So if you love what you heard, definitely call in and request 919-560-9628. Lynn was there on the sax, along with Paul Brancher there on the piano. We had Greg Holloway there on the drums as well. And letting you all know that you can definitely download our WNCU mobile app. You can go to your Google Play Store, your Apple Store, wherever you get your apps, and you could stream us there. 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

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That was music from Sergio Pierre there with So They Sleep. We are also just having an amazing, amazing events in the Triangle area. Not only that, but also this summer, Ocean City Jazz Festival will be happening, you guys. It is going to be such an amazing time. Definitely, you know, check more information out on our Instagram, or you can visit OceanCityJazzFest.com. We also want to make note that it is Black Music Month and also Pride Month that we are making awareness of. So definitely celebrate as much as you can by listening to this amazing music that we have on our playlist that also brings some great pride into your spirit, and also some legendary and also some definitely historic roots into what makes jazz jazz. All right, let's get back to the music here. We have music from the Wild Blue Heroes with Bebop. Keep your dials locked in. 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

0: 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We are closing out this third hour and segue into our fourth and final hour this morning. 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NPR will be at the top of the hour, followed by the fourth hour of The Morning Jazz. But we're going to close it out here with David Sanborn and also music from Pete Mills. 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I'm your host, Jasmine Harper. 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
1: Our news in Washington. I'm Corva Coleman. President Trump is going to France to attend the G7 summit with other leaders of industrialized nations. He's expected to talk about the new agreement both the White House and Iran say they have reached to stop the war. There's supposed to be a signing ceremony on Friday in Geneva. Trump says the agreement will open the Strait of Hormuz. But NPR's Carrie Kahn reports no details about the agreement have been released.
2: Lots of questions remain, but Trump says the Strait's opening will happen after the deal is signed on Friday, and it will begin with a sweeping of the vital waterway of all mines. He said in the past that the pact would entail a 60-day ceasefire while both sides begin negotiations on a permanent end to the war. And then comes really tough issues like Iran's nuclear capabilities and sanctions relief.
1: And NPR's Carrie Kahn reporting. Stocks opened sharply higher this morning on hopes that the deal between the U.S. and Iran will soon allow oil to flow smoothly through the Strait of Hormuz. NPR's Scott Horsley reports the Dow Jones Industrial Average jumped about 600 points in early trading.
3: Stocks are up and crude oil prices are down on news of the diplomatic deal to reopen the strait, which is expected to be finalized later this week. AAA says retail gasoline prices dipped to an average of $4.06 a gallon overnight. That's down about a dime from a week ago, but still about $1.08 more than before the war began. Fox Corporation has struck a deal to buy Roku in a transaction valued at $22 billion. The purchase would boost Fox's footprint in the streaming world. Roku has more than 100 million streaming subscribers worldwide. Industrial production inched up by 0.1% last month. Manufacturing output was flat in May. Scott Horsley, NPR News, Washington.
1: Ebola continues to spread in Eastern Democratic Republic of the Congo. There are at least 782 confirmed cases and 181 confirmed deaths. Response teams are struggling to get the outbreak under control. Emmett Livingstone reports from Ituri province in the DRC.
4: I'm here in Rwampara Ebola Treatment Center, and I'm in an Ebola ward with doctors going from isolated room to isolated room checking on Ebola patients. All of us are in full protective gear, which includes a bib, two layers of clothing, several layers of gloves, goggles, a mask. It's difficult to describe the level of discomfort wearing one of these suits. It's very difficult to breathe, and on top of that, the goggles fog up, so it's also difficult to see. These are the conditions under which doctors have to work. The Ebola patients themselves, some of them appear to be in a great deal of pain. We heard some people crying out. The doctor said that at a certain stage of the Ebola virus disease, the whole body aches and it's extremely painful.
1: Emmett Livingstone reporting from Ituri Province, Democratic Republic of the Congo. You're listening to NPR. Kentucky Senator Mitch McConnell has been hospitalized. His office says he is receiving excellent care, but yesterday's statement did not say if McConnell was hospitalized at home in Kentucky or in Washington, and it didn't say why he was admitted or what his prognosis is. The health of the former Senate Majority Leader has been tracked. McConnell was hospitalized in 2023 with a concussion after falling. He then twice froze and stopped speaking in the middle of news conferences later that year. Iran's national soccer team arrived in the U.S. yesterday. Iran plays New Zealand tonight in Los Angeles. The city is home to the largest Iranian community outside Iran. Activists are planning to protest against Iran during the game. NPR's Arzu Rezvani reports Iran's head coach says his team is unfazed.
5: At a press conference in Los Angeles Sunday, Iranian team coach Amir Ghalanoui was asked whether his team is concerned about protests. We're just focused on playing a good, high-quality match, he told reporters, adding that the team won't pay attention to any issues outside the game. Protesters want to bring attention to what they say is Iran's record of human rights abuse. Many are planning to bring blindfolds, nooses, and American and Israeli flags into the stadium. But FIFA, the organization behind the World Cup, prohibits the display of political signs. Security could remove demonstrators from the stadium, pushing Iran's record and reputation for oppression out of view. Arzu Rezvani, NPR News, Los Angeles.
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That was music from the Paul Keller Orchestra with Cadillac Club. And we are in our fourth and final hour this morning. It is the Triangle's only station for jazz and more. I'm your host, Jasmine Harbour. Thank you all for sticking around and listening. Hopefully you are listening maybe on your commutes. Maybe you have finished off your commute and you are just enjoying WNCU at work, in the comfort of your home, wherever you are. You decided to turn on your dials. Thank you all so very much. We have an amazing selection headed your way. Up next is music from Daniel Witherspoon. And also later on, we'll hear from Rachel and Viray. Make sure you keep your dials locked in to The Morning Jazz. 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

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That was an amazing duo there with Rachel and Vare there with Hate is the Basis of Love. It's off of the album I Love a Love Song. And you know what? We just got off from our end of fiscal year on air campaign here from this past weekend, and it was such an amazing time just getting to hear from each and every single one of you of how much this jazz station means to you. And you know, we have been around for 30 years, and we don't only play jazz here. We also have a numerous amount of genres that we stem from blues to funk to a little bit of R&B to gospel to reggae. I mean, you all heard it this weekend. And so if you love what you hear, you love having WNCU playing through your airways every single morning, every single afternoon, evening, night, then make sure that you donate. 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So definitely do that if you want to make a difference and keep jazz moving in this community. Let's get back to the music. Up next is Eve Cornelius with I've Got the World on a String. 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

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That was music there from Doc Powell with Love on Top. And of course, that was a cover of the definitely a classic in my book. It was Beyonce, definitely off of one of her albums that I definitely thoroughly enjoyed whenever I was younger. I think it came out like in 2011, 2012. This was like before she even had like her first child, I believe. So yes, definitely a great song and a jazzy tune there. It was off of the album This Is Soul. And we have an amazing selection headed your way from Dave Porter here, who's on the drums in My Blue Heaven. And letting you all know that our artist of the month here is still Lena Horne. Definitely do me a favor and honor her by looking at some of her movies today, and also maybe a couple of her songs. Keep your dials locked in on 90.7 FM WNCU.

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That was new music there from Carolyn Lee Jones. It's titled Take Me Where the Moon Lives. And letting you all know that we just wrapped up our end of fiscal year campaign this past weekend. 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Up next is music titled Love Is from Gabrielle Agacho. 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

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That was music from Lynn Pilzer there, again with East Coast Andy. And we are closing out this segment of The Morning Jazz. Thank you all for tuning in and listening. Yes, we have had an amazing selection of music on this Monday morning, and hopefully that you all enjoyed, definitely enjoyed listening with you and also discovering some new music as well with you all. And that is something that WNCU is all about, just giving you the best jazz that you will not hear anywhere else. Make sure to follow us on all of our social media platforms. It's WNCU Radio, so that you stay up to date with all of the music events happening in the Triangle area and beyond, and also our summer events that we have going on, especially next month with the Ocean City Jazz Festival and the Playlist Concert Series. We'll have NPR at the top of the hour, followed by the Midday Jazz Adjustment with Dr. Timothy Holly. But to close out here, we have music from Teresa Grayson and George Duke. Keep your dials locked in on 90.7 FM. I'm your host, Jasmine Harper. 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
1: In Washington, I'm Corva Coleman. President Trump has just arrived in France to attend the G7 summit with leaders of other industrialized nations. He's expected to discuss the deal his administration has reached with Iran to stop the war. Some nations in the Mideast have welcomed the deal. Duri Buscarin reports Iranians are expressing relief and anger.
2: Hardliners opposed to the deal accused Iran's top negotiators of betraying the country's former supreme leader, who was killed in U.S.-Israeli airstrikes in February. But many Iranians critical of their government reacted to the deal with a sense of grim relief. In one voice note sent to NPR by a woman who asked to remain anonymous due to the risk of arrest, she said she supported the war at first because she thought it would bring regime change. But the people who pay the price of war are everyday people, she says. It's better that we just continue the current dog-like life we have. We don't need a constant danger of death on top of it as well. If the regime can't be defeated by war, then why should there be a war at all, she says. For NPR News, I'm Duri Buscarin, Istanbul.
1: Before he left for France, President Trump hosted a UFC fight night at the White House last evening. NPR's Mara Liasson has more.
3: The president celebrated his 80th birthday with the entertainment he wanted, an unprecedented and violent mixed martial arts spectacle. Fighters were seen warming up barefoot in the ceremonial rooms at the White House. The fight was controversial. Trump's critics say instead of focusing on the UFC fight, a new White House ballroom, or a triumphal arch, Trump should be telling Americans how he plans to lower inflation, keep rural hospitals open, or make it easier to buy a home. But the White House says Trump, like all presidents, can do more than one thing at a time, and they point to Trump's announcement of a deal with Iran to end hostilities and the fact that right after the cage match, he flew to France for the G7 summit. Mara Liasson, NPR News.
1: The British government has announced it is banning social media for children under 16. British Prime Minister Keir Starmer also announced restrictions on gaming services and live streaming. NPR's Fatima Al-Kassab has more from London.
4: Snapchat, TikTok, YouTube, Instagram, and X are among the platforms that will be banned for children in the UK by early next year. British Prime Minister Keir Starmer announced the ban in a televised statement from 10 Downing Street.
5: Today is a big moment for our country. 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
4: He said this full ban was not a decision he had taken lightly, but that it was the right choice because, he said, social media is making children unhappy and unsafe. Fatima Al-Kassab, NPR News, London.
1: And you're listening to NPR News from Washington. Officials in Ukraine say Russian strikes overnight targeted their capital, Kyiv, and the city of Kharkiv. At least 11 people have been killed. One Ukrainian target was a revered monastery complex and cathedral. It was built in the 11th century. The UN has designated it a World Heritage Site. There's a special runoff primary election for Republican voters in Georgia tomorrow. It's for the GOP nomination for the U.S. Senate. President Trump is endorsing Congressman Mike Collins for the nomination. From member station WABE, Alex Helmick reports.
6: Trump announced his endorsement in a post on social media. Trump called Collins a warrior and said he was supported by, quote, the most highly respected MAGA patriots in Georgia and beyond. The endorsement, again, pits the president against Georgia's Republican Governor Brian Kemp, who has endorsed Collins' opponent in the runoff, former football coach Derek Dooley. Trump and Kemp had dueled over Georgia's election results in 2020 when the president falsely claimed fraud in his loss to President Joe Biden. The winner of this runoff will face Democratic incumbent Senator John Ossoff in what is likely to be one of the most expensive races in the midterm elections. For NPR News, I'm Alex Helmick in Atlanta.
1: Award-winning children's author Jane Yolen has died at the age of 87 at her Massachusetts home. That's according to a family statement. She wrote 450 books. Yolen included the Holocaust classic, The Devil's Arithmetic, and the winner of the Caldecott Medal, Owl Moon. 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

Good morning. You're listening to WNCU, the Triangle's only station for jazz and more. Good morning, ladies and gentlemen. Welcome to the Midday Jazz Adjustment with Dr. Tim Holley from 11 a.m. to 1 p.m. here on WNCU, the Triangle's only station for jazz and more. We've opened the hour with music of trombonist Steve Davis from his recording Think Ahead, a Smoke Sessions release, and we heard a selection titled Warrior, a rather apt title for this time of the year as we have those Independence Day celebrations coming up. We'll continue on with music of Queen Esther singing Having Myself a Time, and then the Dana Legg Stage Band doing Ain't No Sunshine, right here on WNCU, the Triangle's only station for jazz and more.

You're listening to WNCU, the Triangle's only station for jazz and more. And more, courtesy of Carolyn Lee Jones singing Out of Nowhere, preceded by the Dana Legg Stage Band doing Ain't No Sunshine. And Queen Esther preceded the Dana Legg Stage Band singing Having Myself a Time. We'll continue on with music of Abe LaMarca from the recording It Depends on Who You Ask, and we'll hear Love is a Verb.

0: Music of Mr. Abe LaMarca on WNCU, the Triangle's only jazz station, or the only station for jazz and more. I'll repeat that. WNCU, the Triangle's only station for jazz and more. Abe LaMarca singing Love is a Verb, an action word from the recording It Depends on Who You Ask. I'd like to take a brief moment to say a sincere word of thanks to all who contributed to WNCU's end of fiscal year campaign, which wrapped up yesterday at 4 p.m. If you didn't take or get the chance to participate in the end of year campaign, of course, it is not too late. And of course, the number to dial to become either a first-time contributor or a monthly sustainer is 919-560-9628 or securely online at wncu.org. Jazz birthdays during this middle week of the month of June include pianists Jackie Bayard and Errol Garner today, as well as drummer Gregory Hutchinson on the 16th, saxophonist Eric Dolphy on the 20th, and pianist Eric Reed on the 21st. We'll continue on with more great music that involves Eric Dolphy and Jackie Bayard, but first there is an important announcement that needs to be made for you, the listener.
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0: And in keeping with that June birthday celebration, we'll hear music of saxophonist Eric Dolphy, whose birthday is June 20th, with Jackie Bayard on piano. And the selection is titled Miss Tony. And I'm not absolutely sure of this, but in previous years, in celebrating the birthday of the late Jerry Allen, I've attached this selection to her name because her middle name is Antoinette. So Miss Tony and Jerry Antoinette Allen are honored together.
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0: WNCU, the Triangle's only station for jazz and more, and more. Two piano music courtesy of pianists Bill Charlap and Renee Rosnes doing Joe Henderson's composition, Inner Urge, from their recording Double Portrait. Preceded by Eric Dolphy with Freddie Hubbard, Jackie Bayard, and George Tucker doing Miss Tony from the recording Outward Bound. We'll continue on with music of Lindsay Webster doing Music in Me.
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You are listening to WNCU, the Triangle's only station for jazz and more, including bassist and vocalist Anthony Sakaris singing "I Just Dropped By to Say Hello." Thank you so much for dropping by, sir. And thank you, the listener, for your time and attention during this first hour of the Midday Jazz Adjustment here on WNCU, the Triangle's only station for jazz and more. Of course, the NPR news break is approaching soon enough, so I would be honored to continue this musical exploration in time and in sync with your lunch hour. That is after the NPR news break. We're going to close out the hour with music of Diane Marino singing "This Can't Be Love," as well as the late, great Jackie Bayard doing "Sweet Georgia Brown" from his recording "The Late Show." And we'll also hear just a touch of Abby Lincoln singing "Nature Boy" as what I call bumper music before the NPR news break. So let's plan to meet up at that time.

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1: Live from NPR News, I'm Lakshmi Singh. Hezbollah is welcoming a preliminary agreement designed to end the war the U.S. and Israel initiated with Iran in late February, as well as Israel's military operations in southern Lebanon. Hezbollah is mainly based in Lebanon and is a proxy of Iran. Here's NPR's Jane Arraf.
2: Hezbollah said it viewed the agreement as a prelude to the complete withdrawal of Israeli forces and the return of displaced residents to their homes, particularly in border villages. But it also cautioned displaced Lebanese to wait before trying to return home in case Israel continued to launch attacks. Israel's defense minister said Monday that despite the agreement, Israel will not withdraw forces from southern Lebanon. More than 1.2 million people have been displaced by fighting in Lebanon, many of them unable to find shelter. In some parts of southern Lebanon, residents began going back after the ceasefire was announced. Jane Arraf, NPR News, Beirut.
1: The preliminary deal includes a halt to at least the U.S. naval blockade in the Strait of Hormuz. The blockade severely disrupted oil shipments, led to price surges in the United States and gasoline prices. But now we see, according to AAA, that the national average for a gallon of regular gas is down to just over $4. In World Cup competition today, Iran makes its 2026 debut in a match against New Zealand in Los Angeles, and the appearance by the Iranian team is getting a lot of attention. Steve Futterman reports.
3: The team arrived here yesterday from its training base in Tijuana, Mexico. There was tight security as the players and coaches boarded a bus to take them to their hotel. At a news conference, the Iranian coach Amir Ghalanoui, through a FIFA interpreter, tried to play down any suggestion that the match has political overtones.
4: I would like to let you know that we are here to play football. And we are here to represent the respectful people of Iran.
3: LA has the largest population of Iranian descent outside of Iran itself. Many are against the team taking part in the World Cup, claiming the players are being used as a propaganda tool by the Iranian Islamic regime. For NPR News, I'm Steve Futterman in Los Angeles.
1: The United Kingdom is banning minors under the age of 16 from accessing social media. Here's Prime Minister Keir Starmer.
5: I do not accept, and I will never accept, that you can't be both pro-tech and AI and at the same time say we must protect our children. In fact, when I look at the brilliance of the innovators in AI and tech, I know very well that it is possible to do both.
1: Australia was the first country to pass such restrictions as a public voice more concerns about mental or physical harms linked to online access. It's NPR. A new survey shows more than half of parents of 18 to 25-year-olds say they track their kids using smartphone apps. NPR's Allison Aubrey says parents report doing so out of safety concerns.
6: Researchers at the University of Michigan surveyed about 1,500 parents of young adults and found 52% track their adult kids' location. Sarah Clark, who co-directs the survey, says parents of 18 to 20-year-olds were more likely to track compared to those who had kids 21 to 25. She said many parents say they want to know their child's whereabouts to make sure they're safe.
7: The majority of time it is location tracking is always on.
6: About 25% of parents say tracking may lead to anxiety more than reassurance, and experts say tracking can be a good way to stay in communication, but it should not be used as a way to micromanage an adult child's life. Allison Aubrey, NPR News.
1: A network of charitable foundations is urging members to amplify their positive contributions to American life. It's part of a campaign observing the country's 250th anniversary in an atmosphere of political division and public anxiety about the state of government. The advocacy group, the Council on Foundations, believes most Americans don't recognize their reliance on the charitable sector. Kathleen Enright is a CEO, saying that perception gap allows for popular notions of philanthropy as merely a game for the ultra-wealthy to fund partisan projects and, adding, commit fraud, allegedly. She emphasizes that most donors have just a little bit more than they need and therefore want to give back. It's NPR.
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You're listening to WNCU 90.7 FM, the Triangle's only station for jazz and more. I hope that your lunch hour is off to a non-stuttering start, unlike Dr. Holly's opening there. We've just heard music of bassist and vocalist Katie Theroux from her recording Offbeat, and it was a lovely rendition of Duke Ellington's composition Happy Reunion. Tenor saxophonist the late great Ken Paplowski was featured on Happy Reunion, recalling the late great Paul Gonsalves with Duke Ellington. We're going to continue on while you enjoy your lunch hour with music of the Erza Collective featuring Olivia Dean doing a selection titled No One's Watching Me, followed by two selections of Errol Garner, our other pianist birthday celebrant for today. We'll hear a selection titled Janine, I Dream of Lilac Time, followed by How Deep is the Ocean.

WNCU, the Triangle's only station for jazz and more, including saxophonist Marianne Meadows doing a selection titled Say What? With a question mark implied from his recording Just Doing Me. Before that, we heard two selections of Errol Garner with accompaniment. We heard Janine, I Dream of Lilac Time, followed by How Deep Is the Ocean, and the Urza Collective featuring vocalist Olivia Dean did a selection titled No One's Watching Me. We'll continue right on with music of Sarah Michaels doing a selection interestingly titled Pandemic Haze. Keep your seatbelts fastened.

0: WNCU, the Triangle's only station for jazz and more, including vocalist Sarah Michaels singing Pandemic Haze. We continue on now with music of pianist Fred Hirsch from his series of recordings titled Songs Without Words, and we'll hear the opening song, which is simply titled Aria.
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0: And you are listening to 90.7 FM, WNCU, the Triangle's only station for jazz and more, including Ms. Ray singing What a Difference a Day Makes, music included on the Netflix series Black Rabbit. Before that, we heard Kurt Elling singing After the Love is Gone from his recording The Gate, which also featured Bob Mintzer on tenor saxophone. And Fred Hirsch did a selection titled Aria from his suite of music titled Songs Without Words. Thank you so much for a wonderful and interesting menu of music during your lunch hour here on 90.7 FM, WNCU, the Triangle's only station for jazz and more. This is a good time for me to, again, conclude my words of thanks and let you know that Mr. Michael Hanna is on deck with the afternoon jam right on the heels of the 1 o'clock NPR news break, better known as the 1 o'clock jump. But before we get to the jump, we will hear music of Alex Robinson, Dunn, Bennett, and Martin, and just a touch of Kurt Elling and the WDR Big Band this time doing Steppin' Out. We'll hear Alex Robinson singing If I Should Lose You, and Dunn, Bennett, and Martin doing Don't Play Games with Love. Do have a safe and a slightly cooler day. One of meaning and productivity. And I look forward to meeting with you tomorrow from 11 a.m. to 1 p.m. here on 90.7 WNCU, the Triangle's only station for jazz and more.
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1: Live from NPR News, I'm Lakshmi Singh. President Trump arrives at the G7 summit in France, buoyed by a new

0: preliminary U.S. deal with Iran. After meeting with his host, French President Emmanuel Macron, Trump said the deal set to be signed this week would extend a ceasefire by 60 days in the war and reopen the Strait of Hormuz.
1: The strait is already partially opened. As you know, they're doing a little hunting for a couple of mines that they've already found. But it's essentially ships are starting to go out now. On Friday, it'll be completely opened.
0: However, the Memorandum of Understanding does not resolve several key issues, such as the fate of Iran's nuclear program. Trump says that was the main reason for launching the war and that Iran has fully agreed to not having a nuclear weapon. Iran is demanding an end to international sanctions and wants billions in overseas assets unfrozen. Qatar and Pakistan helped mediate the agreement. NPR's Dia Hadid reports Pakistan's prime minister says his country will facilitate meetings in the run-up to a signing ceremony in Switzerland Friday.
2: The Pakistani prime minister, Shehbaz Sharif, said in a post on X that mediators would facilitate meetings this week. He described them as pre-implementation discussions that are expected to lay foundations for technical talks. The post was a reminder that while the US and Iran have agreed in principle to end their war, there's still multiple disagreements that must be resolved. The war began in late February after the US and Israel struck Iran. Neighbouring Pakistan has been leading mediation efforts to try resolve the conflict, tapping into its good relations with both Iran and the US. Dia Hadid, NPR News, Mumbai.
0: Well, with the announcement of an initial agreement, Brent crude prices are down nearly 4%. AAA, which have been watching prices surge since the disruptions in the Strait of Hormuz, now reports national average for a gallon of regular gas is just over $4. A media giant is making major moves to reach more people on streaming. The Fox Corporation is buying Roku in a multi-billion dollar deal. NPR's Kristen Wright has more.
3: Fox's CEO calls it a defining moment for the company. It proposes to buy Roku in a cash and stock deal valued at around $22 billion. The acquisition would bring together Fox's news, sports, and entertainment content with a major streaming platform with a vast audience. Fox would have access to Roku's 100 million households globally and the chance for more advertising dollars in the race to gain streaming audiences. It's a shift from Fox's reliance on traditional cable TV. Fox says its streaming service Tubi will operate separately alongside the Roku channel. The deal could close in the first half of next year. It still needs shareholder and regulatory approvals. Kristen Wright, NPR News.
0: This is NPR. President Trump's name has been removed from the Kennedy Center in Washington, D.C. NPR's Debbie Elliott says Trump's name came down after he lost a court battle.
4: The grounds of the Kennedy Center were quiet Sunday afternoon. Blue striped tarps remained draped over the building's marble facade, where workers had removed the letters spelling Donald J. Trump and in compliance with a court order.
5: They should never have been up in the first place.
4: Teacher Monica Brooks says she wanted to see the center restored to being named solely for President John F. Kennedy.
5: It's a memorial for a dear president that died. You know, it's like putting his name on his grave. You know, it's bizarre.
4: A federal judge ruled only Congress has the authority to change the name. Debbie Elliott, NPR News.
0: The U.S. Supreme Court's declining to hear an appeal from an aide to the 2016 Trump campaign. Carter Page was a target of secret surveillance during the FBI's investigation to allege Russian interference in the U.S. election process. Page had settled with the U.S. for $1.25 million, but wanted to continue a lawsuit against former U.S. officials, including then FBI Director James Comey. A rare first edition copy of Wuthering Heights is up for auction at the end of June for the first time since 1908. Christie's Auction House says this one is in the publisher's original cloth binding. It is expected to fetch anywhere from $400,000 to £600,000 or $800,000. This is NPR News.
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You're listening to WNCU, the Triangle's only station for jazz and more. I'm Michael Hanna, and welcome to the Afternoon Jam, your destination for a jazz-oriented mix of styles to keep you jamming through the early afternoon. Open up the hour from his recently released 2026 album, that was Anthony Caceres on vocals and upright bass, joined by Tamir Hendelman on piano, Justin Goldbranson on guitar, and Joe Farnsworth on drums. And that was the title track of Caceres' album, Let's Take a Trip. Indeed, I hope you had a good trip or however you spent your weekend, but cheers to Monday. Certainly a few things are true for sports fans. The Knicks won the NBA Finals. The Carolina Hurricanes won the Stanley Cup. So I'm feeling the Carolina pride for the Canes. And every tune kind of sounds like an anthem of celebration. So we're going to take a trip on down Celebration Lane, and I hope you'll join me. Up next, we'll hear Diana Krall on piano and vocals from her 2017 album, Turn Up the Quiet. Here she is with the tune, I'm Confessing That I Love You. Keep it here on 90.7.

You're listening to WNCU, the Triangle's only station for jazz and more. This is the Afternoon Jam. I'm Michael Hanna. We just heard the vocals of Lisa Lyons with the large ensemble arranged and conducted by Mike Lewis from the 2026 album May I Come In. That tune was called This Song Is You. Before that, we heard Dina DeRose on piano and vocals from her album Ode to the Road. That one was called A Tip of the Hat. Indeed. Well, tip of the hat to today's weather conditions. Yesterday's little bit of rain and overcast situation seems to have cooled things down for today just a bit. Currently, about 84 degrees here in Durham. Supposed to reach a high of only 87 this afternoon, which, saying only, it feels breezy after it being nearly 100 degrees for a few days. Later this evening, in the mid to low 70s, and then overnight in the upper to mid 60s. Tomorrow's condition set to be even a bit cooler than today's, but then later this week, hotter days like that of last week, and perhaps a chance of some more rain towards the end of this week. Suspiciously, we know the rain is what we need, and we haven't seen much of it, so we may not have meant much rain, but we've got plenty of this good music. Getting back to that, later on we'll hear from trombonist Michael Deese, but up next we'll hear Judith Owen with a tune from her 2026 album Suit Yourself. This one's called Evil Game.

0: You're listening to WNCU, the Triangle's only station for jazz and more. I'm Michael Hanna. Still playing in the background, that's music from Nicholas Payton on trumpet and vocals, not so much trumpet, or trumpet and keys, not so much trumpet on this one, from his 2014 album Numbers. That tune's called Three. Indeed. We're going to keep on jamming through the afternoon. More music coming up. We'll hear Michael Deese on trombone from his album with the Michigan State University Jam Jazz Trombone Ensemble. This next one, after a brief message, is called Blues in the Closet. Keep it here on 90.7.
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0: You're listening to WNCU, the Triangle's only station for jazz and more. This is the Afternoon Jam. I'm Michael Hanna. Music from Richard Elliott on saxophone from his 2014 album Lip Service. That was his rendition of that hit tune originally by Bruno Mars, When I Was Your Man. Indeed. Well, somebody's man who's listening needs to consider taking their partner to experience the WNCU Party Bus to the 16th Annual Ocean City Jazz Festival going on this July 3rd through the July 5th right here in North Topsail Beach, North Carolina. And the WNCU Party Bus will experience you'll get a bunch of swag bags, games, drinks, things to help your ride fun, charcuterie boards to keep you snacking, plenty more. 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We'll keep things going. Later, we'll hear from Andrea Superstein, but up next, we'll hear the vocals of April Varner from her 2026 album celebrating the music of Ella Fitzgerald. Here she is with her rendition of that tune made popular by Ella herself, Undecided. Keep it here.
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You're listening to WNCU, the Triangle's only station for jazz and more. I'm Michael Hanna. Music from guitarist Lee Ritenour from his 1985 album Harlequin. That tune was called Early AM Attitude. And I know this Monday morning, some of y'all are still lingering on to that. I hope this music is helping you to shake it off, though. Almost to the close of Side A, or first hour of the afternoon jam. And NPR News is coming up at the very top of the hour, and then we'll keep on jamming through to 3 p.m. We'll close out this side, though, with music from vibraphonist Roy Ayers from his 1978 album. Here's the title track featuring the vocals of Carla Vaughn, You Send Me. Keep it here on 90.7.

0: Dr. Carrie Dixon, Chancellor of North Carolina Central University, elevating the arts and serving the community since 1995. 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
1: Live from NPR News, I'm Lakshmi Singh. The U.S. and Iran say they are ready to stop fighting. They've announced an initial agreement that President Trump, who's currently at the G7 in France, says will be signed in Switzerland Friday. The deal is expected to open the vital Strait of Hormuz and lift both the U.S. and Iranian blockades that have sharply curtailed the world's oil supply. From Tel Aviv, NPR's Carrie Khan reports the specifics are still unknown.
2: Lots of questions remain, but Trump says the Strait's opening will happen after the deal is signed on Friday, and it will begin with a sweeping of the vital waterway of all mines. He said in the past that the pact would entail a 60-day ceasefire while both sides begin negotiations on a permanent end to the war, and

0: then comes really tough issues like Iran's nuclear capabilities and sanctions relief.
1: NPR's Carrie Khan reporting from Tel Aviv. Well, some countries in the Middle East have welcomed this agreement. Dari Biskaran reports Iranians are expressing relief and anger.
2: Hardliners opposed to the deal accused Iran's top negotiators of betraying the country's former supreme leader, who was killed in U.S.-Israeli airstrikes in February. But many Iranians critical of their government reacted to the deal with a sense of grim relief. In one voice note sent to NPR by a woman who asked to remain anonymous due to the risk of arrest, she said she supported the war at first because she thought it would bring regime change. But the people who pay the price of war are everyday people, she says. It's better that we just continue the current dog-like life we have. We don't need a constant danger of death on top of it as well. If the regime can't be defeated by war, then why should there be a war at all, she says. For NPR News, I'm Dari Biskaran, Istanbul.
1: The British government has announced it is banning social media for children under the age of 16. British Prime Minister Keir Starmer also announced restrictions on gaming services and live streaming. The British government says this will be some of the most far-reaching online restrictions in the world. NPR's Fatima Al-Kassab has more from London.
3: Snapchat, TikTok, YouTube, Instagram, and X are among the platforms that will be banned for children in the UK by early next year. British Prime Minister Keir Starmer announced the ban in a televised statement from 10 Downing Street.
4: Today is a big moment for our country. This is a big step. 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
3: He said this full ban was not a decision he had taken lightly, but that it was the right choice because, he said, social media is making children unhappy and unsafe. Fatima Al-Kassab, NPR News, London.
1: From Washington, you're listening to NPR News. The U.S. men's national soccer team beat Paraguay 4-1 over the weekend. The match, which is being hailed as a milestone victory for Team USA, mainly because of a record viewing audience. NPR's Jasmine Garz has more.
5: Fox, which is broadcasting the World Cup, says the USA-Paraguay game averaged over 15.9 million viewers. That makes it the most watched FIFA Men's World Cup group stage match in English language U.S. television history. The Telemundo Spanish language broadcast averaged 8.9 million viewers across Telemundo and Peacock streaming. Put together, the broadcasts combined to average nearly 25 million viewers in the U.S. While increasingly popular, soccer fandom has lagged in the U.S. compared to the rest of the world. Analysts say these ratings numbers indicate an audience that's increasingly eager to consume the sport. Jasmine Garst, NPR News, New York.
1: Well, FIFA's discrimination monitor at the World Cup is calling out a video review official over what might have been a racist act. Fair Network says the Australian official, Sean Evans, was seen making an okay hand gesture resembling that used in far-right circles as a white power symbol. It is unclear if Evans intended to make a political gesture. The award-winning and prolific children's book author Jane Yolen has died. She wrote some 450 books, including the 1988 classic The Devil's Arithmetic. Yolen was 87 years old. 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

You're listening to WNCU, the Triangle's only station for jazz and more. I'm Michael Hanna, and welcome to Side 2, or Hour 2, Side B of the Afternoon Jam, your destination for a jazz-oriented mix of styles to keep you jamming through the afternoon. Opening up the hour, music from vocalist Catherine Russell from her album Send For Me, released 2022. That tune was called Million Dollar Smile. Indeed, which is what we like to see on all of the faces, indeed, of the listeners. And thank you for participating in our end of fiscal year campaign this past weekend. 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Lots more fun stuff going on here at WNCU this Friday coming up in honor of Juneteenth. We proudly present Freedom in Harmony, a Juneteenth celebration with the Sistering Project. That is the North Carolina-based super group made of a band of divas, Lois Deloach, Nina Freelon, Dr. Lenora Zenzele-Helm-Hammonds, and Kate McGarry. And through story and song, they will explore themes of freedom, sisterhood, resilience, and the enduring power of music. Right here in the station live this Friday, celebrate the spirit of Juneteenth with WNCU 90.7 FM. And in honor of that, we'll hear some of their music right now. Coming up next from the 2026 album, The Sistering, here is this one featuring Dr. Lenora Zenzele-Helm-Hammonds, Combat Boots and Glass Slippers.

You're listening to WNCU, the Triangle's only station for jazz and more. I'm Michael Hanna. From their recently released 2026 album, Thank You Notes, doing the music of Greg Hill, that was the Paul Keller Orchestra. Paul Keller, bassist and band leader, and that tune was called Bopportunity. Indeed, before that, we heard Bobby Broom on guitar with the Chicago Jazz Orchestra, tributing the great Wes Montgomery with their rendition of one of Montgomery's signature tunes called Road Song. Yeah, well, we've certainly got the songs for you if you're on the road or if you're soon to be hitting the road for that extended trip or maybe just to run some errands around town. You got to keep this music on to help make that ride that much better. We'll keep it going. Later, we're going to hear from Streetwise, but up next, we'll hear compositions in blue and other hues, the recently released 2026 album by composer Ron Reeder, and this one is called Coco's Dilemma. Keep it here on 90.7.

0: You're listening to WNCU, the Triangle's only station for jazz and more. Here, I'm Michael Hanna. Music still playing from the 2026 album Compositions in Blue and Other Hues by composer Ron Reeder. This one's called Coco's Dilemma. Indeed, no dilemma with keeping this music going. After a brief message from the 2009 album Put You to Bed, we'll hear the group Streetwise with their rendition of that tune originally by the Isley Brothers, Between the Sheets. Keep it here on 90.7.
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You're listening to WNCU, the Triangle's only station for jazz and more. I'm Michael Hanna. From her recently released 2026 album, Nothing Better to Do, at 96 years young and still cooking, that was Betty Bryant on piano and vocals. And that sassy blues tune was called He May Be Your Man. Sounds like Miss Bryant is still getting into her share of trouble, but perhaps it ain't nothing she can't manage. And we can manage to continue enjoying some more good music. Up next on piano, it's Fred Hirsch from the 2025 album Suspended in Time. This one featuring the vocals of Kate McGarry, 1/4 of the Sistering, who we will be welcoming into the studio here at WNCU this Friday for a special Juneteenth celebration. But this one she's featured on with Fred Hirsch, this tune called Awakenings. Keep it on 90.7. ¶¶

You're listening to WNCU, the Triangle's only station for jazz and more. I'm Michael Hanna. Still playing, we're hearing from bassist Ray Brown. That one from his 1960 album, Jazz Cello. This tune is called Memories of You. Indeed. Well, we've come this far, and we've still got farther to go, but we've come to the close of this Monday's edition of the Afternoon Jam Show, and I'm headed out for the day. But I'll be back tomorrow from 1 to 3 p.m. to share more of this great music with you and enjoy it all again. NPR News is coming up at the very top of the hour, after which DL will be hanging with you for the rest of the afternoon into the early evening. But I'll leave you on this side with brand new stuff from his 2026 album Enduring Sonance. Here's Steve Wilson on alto sax, and this tune is called Helen's Song. Enjoy the rest of your Monday, and keep your radio right here on your home for the best of jazz and more. It's WNCU 90.7 FM.

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1: Live from NPR News in Washington, I'm Lakshmi Singh. The United States and Iran are confirming they have a preliminary agreement to end their war. The Memorandum of Understanding brokered by Pakistan and Qatar and due to be signed this week in Europe includes a 60-day ceasefire extension, ends at least a U.S. naval blockade in the Strait of Hormuz, and halts fighting in Lebanon, where Iran-backed Hezbollah had been fighting Israeli forces. Expressing cautious optimism, European leaders say they welcome the agreement reached between the U.S. and Iran. Terry Schultz has more.
2: EU leaders are calling the U.S.-Iran deal a potential breakthrough that they hope can lead to the end of Iran's nuclear and ballistic missile programs. European Commission President Ursula von der Leyen spoke ahead of the G7 meeting in France, calling in addition for Israel to end its attacks on Lebanon.
3: There can be no lasting peace while Lebanon remains in flames. We call for a genuine ceasefire and the full respect for Lebanon's sovereignty.
2: Von der Leyen says Europe is ready to play its part in helping to end the crisis. She added that it's reinforced concerns about what she called the weaponization of energy dependence, urging leaders to quickly find alternatives to shipping through the Strait of Hormuz. For NPR News, I'm Terry Schultz in Brussels.
1: U.S. stocks opened sharply higher this morning on hopes that the deal between the U.S. and Iran will soon allow oil

0: oil to flow through the Strait of Hormuz. NPR's Scott Horsley has more on that.
1: Stocks are up and crude oil prices are down on news of the diplomatic deal to reopen the strait, which is expected to be finalized later this week. AAA says retail gasoline prices dipped to an average of $4.06 a gallon overnight. That's down about a dime from a week ago, but still about $1.08 more than before the war began.
0: That's NPR's Scott Horsley reporting. Much of the Pacific Northwest is under a heat advisory today. Christian Fodenvenstel of Oregon Public Broadcasting reports Portland is under an extreme heat warning.
2: Temperatures around 95 degrees are expected today, a level the National Weather Service says affects anyone who doesn't take action to avoid it. Mike Horner was filling the back of his truck with bottled water to hand out to homeless people during the heat. He says there are places around town to cool down, but going there means leaving things behind that often get stolen.
3: Sleeping bags, personal documents. Now all of a sudden you've got a person who doesn't have a house, doesn't have any ID, things that you need to get services, you know? I mean, it's really a cruel system.
2: Portland's local transit service, TriMet, says it won't turn anyone away who's traveling to or from a cooling center. The intense heat is expected to end Tuesday. For NPR News, I'm Christian Fodenvenstel in Portland.
0: U.S. stocks are sharply higher this hour. The NASDAQ is up now roughly 3% or 772 points. The Dow is up 580 points. The S&P's risen 128. It's NPR. African countries are repatriating some nationals from South Africa amid a renewed wave of xenophobic attacks. NPR's Kate Bartlett reports hundreds of Malawians are currently in a makeshift camp in Durban waiting to be repatriated.
4: Nigeria, Mozambique, and Ghana are some of the other countries that have already helped repatriate their citizens from South Africa in the past month as foreigners flee a rising tide of xenophobia. Several Mozambicans have been killed, foreign-owned businesses have been looted, and vigilante gangs roam the streets asking people for their identity cards. One of the groups leading the charge is called March on March. It has given non-South Africans a June 30th ultimatum to leave the country, or else. South African President Cyril Ramaphosa has condemned the violence while also vowing to crack down on illegal immigration. But the country is suffering from huge levels of unemployment and crime, and migrants have become an easy scapegoat. Kate Bartlett, NPR News, Johannesburg.
0: A Florida rescue group says the Wisconsin Beagle breeding farm at the center of high-profile animal welfare protests has agreed to shut down for good. Big Dog Ranch Rescue says it had taken custody of more than 2,000 of the Richland Farms beagles in April. It says now more than 400 remain and will be transferred to other sites starting next week. The group says some will be spayed or neutered before they are put up for adoption. Some beagles will not be transferred until August because they're still puppies. This is NPR News.
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You're listening to Afternoon Jazz. I'm DL, and this is WNCU, the Triangle's only station for jazz and more. That was Michael Deese, and you guys know he is a trombonist, but this one is really special. It's called Some Skunk Funk, and it's from the album Spartan Strong, and it features the Michigan State University jazz trombones. So how cool is that? Welcome to the Monday edition of the show. It is June 15th. We are halfway through the month of June, nearly halfway through 2026, and you know what? In honor of that, we're going to play some fantastic music for you this afternoon. Up next, we have new music from Mark Winkler. This one's called Snapping on the 2 and 4. And it's from Love Comes First. Quiet Storm All-Stars on the way, too, with Turn Off the Lights. So keep it right here. I am DL. 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

0: 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I'm DL. You're listening to the Afternoon Jazz Show, and it is Monday, June 15th. We want to say happy birthday. Our jazz birthdays today go out to Jackie Bayard and Errol Garner, or I should say, yes. It's 3:21, and coming up next, we have music from Tamisha Whedon. Happy for me. You guys remember Tamisha? She was the host for Morning Jazz for a while there. Well, we have music from Tamisha. Also on the way, music from Amber Weeks, A Lady with a Song. Stay with us. We're 90.7.
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0: In honor of Juneteenth, WNCU proudly presents Freedom in Harmony, a Juneteenth celebration with the Sistering Project. 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

Music from the Chicago Soul Jazz Collective. That one's called The Laughing Heart, from No Wind and No Rain. It's 3:44. 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Coming up next, music from the late, great Grover Washington Jr. This one's called Mercy, Mercy Me. And Andra Day is on the way with Ain't Nobody's Business. Stay right here. 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

0: 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That was Andra Day, and the tune is called Ain't Nobody's Business. Coming up in about 7 minutes, we'll have National Public Radio News, followed by your second hour of afternoon jazz right here on the Triangle's only station for jazz and more. So we have new music coming up in just a moment. It's music from 496 West. This one is called Velvet Groove. Also, we'll get in a little Dina DeRose. Cross me off your list. So stay right here. We're 90.7 FM.
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1: Live from NPR News, I'm Lakshmi Singh. President Trump is at the annual G7 summit hosted by French President Emmanuel Macron this year in the French Alps. NPR's Eleanor Beardsley reports Trump is fresh off a deal with Iran to end the war and reopen the Strait of Hormuz.
2: Commentators in France noted that Trump is only fixing what he broke, and the world is simply back to where it was before he started the war 107 days ago. But French President Emmanuel Macron expressed cautious optimism.
3: L'objectif sera de voir les conséquences de cet accord.
2: We need to see the consequences of this agreement, he said. Its support for Lebanon, the reopening of the Strait of Hormuz long term, and of course an agreement on Iran's nuclear and ballistic weapons. France and Britain have promised to secure the strait once the fighting stops, as well as help demine the body of water. The leaders of the world's seven largest economies will also discuss artificial intelligence, immigration, global trade imbalances, and the war in Ukraine. President Volodymyr Zelensky will attend the summit. Eleanor Beardsley, NPR News, Paris.
1: Iran-backed Hezbollah has welcomed the agreement between Iran and the United States, which calls for a ceasefire between Israel and Lebanon as well. But as NPR's Jana Raff explains, the group is warning displaced residents to wait before trying to return home.
4: Hezbollah said it viewed the agreement as a prelude to the complete withdrawal of Israeli forces and the return of displaced residents to their homes, particularly in border villages. But it also cautioned displaced Lebanese to wait before trying to return home in case Israel continued to launch attacks. Israel's defense minister said Monday that despite the agreement, Israel will not withdraw forces from southern Lebanon. More than 1.2 million people have been displaced by fighting in Lebanon, many of them unable to find shelter. In some parts of southern Lebanon, residents began going back after the ceasefire was announced. Jane Araf, NPR News, Beirut.
1: Parts of Texas are experiencing dangerous flooding after heavy rain drenched the state overnight.

0: Storms are moving across the region and officials are warning the flood threat could continue for days. The Texas Newsroom's Lucio Vasquez has more.
1: Non-stop heavy rain has flooded roads and stranded vehicles across much of central Texas. Authorities say they've already conducted several water rescues. National Weather Service meteorologist Cody Lindsay says the storm is expected to shift toward southeast Texas later this week.
2: We're going to be looking at repeated rounds of heavy rainfall potentially impacting southeast Texas, including the Houston metro area as we go through the middle of the week, with some potential for heavy rainfall and flash flooding.
1: Lindsay says tropical moisture from Mexico is feeding into the storm system, raising the risk of severe weather not only in Texas but across much of the southern U.S. This includes part of Oklahoma, Arkansas, and Louisiana. For NPR News, I'm Lucio Vasquez in Houston.
0: You're listening to NPR News. California Governor Gavin Newsom says he is under federal investigation. In a video today, the Democrat accuses President Trump of weaponizing the Justice Department to target him and his wife because he says he's considering a presidential run. The exact nature of the probe is not yet certain. A media giant is making major moves to reach more people on streaming. The Fox Corporation is buying Roku in a multi-billion dollar deal. NPR's Kristen Wright reports the agreement reflects a real shift in how some audiences get their news and information.
3: Fox's CEO calls it a defining moment for the company. It proposes to buy Roku in a cash and stock deal valued at around $22 billion. The acquisition would bring together Fox's news, sports, and entertainment content with a major streaming platform with a vast audience. Fox would have access to Roku's 100 million households globally and the chance for more advertising dollars in the race to gain streaming audiences. It's a shift from Fox's reliance on traditional cable TV. Fox says its streaming service Tubi will operate separately alongside the Roku channel. The deal could close in the first half of next year. It still needs shareholder and regulatory approvals. Kristen Wright, NPR News.
0: The eldest son of Norway's crown princess, Mette Marit, who was sentenced today to 4 years in prison for rape and other crimes. Marius Borikoivi was charged with sexually assaulting four women. He was convicted on two of the rape charges and admitted to other offenses. Oivi is a stepson of the future king, Crown Prince Haakon. He is not a royal figure. This is NPR News.
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0: You're listening to WNCU, the Triangle's only station for jazz and more. That was music from Anthem Boy. It's called Emotion. It's 4:09 here right now in the Bull City. And up next, we have Liz Wright and Ella 100 All-Star with Love You Madly from Ella 100 Live at the Apollo. Also on the way, a classic one from the late, great Nat King Cole. Stay right here with us. 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
1: Our next singer, like Ella, sings deeply from the heart. A Concord recording artist and vocal angel. Please welcome Liz Wright.

0: 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Right here on WNCU.
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That was a classic one from Nat King Cole, L-O-V-E, or as we like to say, love. It's 4:17 here in the Bull City, and coming up next, we have music from Christopher McBride and The Whole Proof. The tune is called Funky Good Senior Blues, and it's from The Hang, The Hustle, The Path. We'll follow it up with TKO from the Quiet Storm All-Stars. But before we go, I do want to remind you, you can experience the WNCU Party Bus to the 16th Annual Ocean City Jazz Festival, July 3rd through July 5th in North Topsail Beach, North Carolina. 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

0: 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Coming up after this, we have Tony Bennett and Nora Jones with Speak Low. Also on the way, music from Jeff Logan. The track is called First Person. We're going to be here with you all the way until 7 o'clock playing the best in mainstream jazz, contemporary jazz, and that sprinkle of R&B as well. It's the Afternoon Jazz Show. We're WNCU, the Triangle's only station for jazz and more.
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0: You're listening to WNCU, and that was Bebop from the Wild Blue Herons from It's All About Love. It's 441, and we are the Triangle's only station for jazz and more. Coming up in just a moment, we're going to have music from Brian Simpson with a tune called Twilight from the album It's All Good. The Steve Luciano Quartet is on the way as well, so keep it on WNCU.
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That was music from the Steve Luciano Quartet. Chant is the title of the track, and you're listening to WNCU, the Triangle's only station for jazz and more. It's 4:53 now, and coming up next, we have music from David Mark, You Can't Hide Love, and then a classic one from Abby Lincoln. This one's called Storywise from the album A Turtle's Dream. NPR News coming up promptly at 5:01, so if you're commuting home, make sure you tune in to 90.7 FM on your drive back, or stream us from your smart device with our mobile app. You can find it in the App Store or the Google Play Store. 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
1: From NPR News in Washington, I'm Ryland Barton. Iranian and U.S. officials say they've reached a preliminary agreement to reopen the Strait of Hormuz, setting the stage to end the war. Hardliners in Iran have accused negotiators of betraying the late supreme leader, who was killed by U.S.-Israeli airstrikes on the first day of the war. Critics of Iran's government feel betrayed by the U.S., Duri Buscarin reports.
2: In a voice note to NPR, a web developer who asked to remain anonymous for his safety said he has no reaction. He can only give swears and curses. I am really sorry, but I cannot be polite anymore, he said. The American administration clearly doesn't give a penny to Iranian public opinion. After months of airstrikes and the killings of dozens of top officials, Iran's leadership remains strikingly similar and perhaps more hardline than their predecessors. In a press conference, Iran's foreign ministry spokesman, Ismail Baghaei, said the preliminary agreement is a, quote, product of the legendary resilience and resistance of the Iranian people against the aggressions of two villainous actors equipped with all material means. For NPR News, I'm Duri Buscarin in Istanbul.
1: U.S. stocks rose today on hopes that a deal between the U.S. and Iran will soon allow oil to flow through the Strait of Hormuz. NPR's Scott Horsley reports.
3: Stocks are up and crude oil prices are down on news of the diplomatic deal to reopen the strait, which is expected to be finalized later this week. AAA says retail gasoline prices dipped to an average of $4.06 a gallon overnight. That's down about a dime from a week ago, but still about $1.08 more than before the war began.
1: NPR's Scott Horsley reporting. Starter homes in a record number of cities now cost $1 million or more. NPR's Jennifer Ludden reports it's part of a surge in home prices since 2020.
4: New data from the real estate website Zillow finds 242 cities have million-dollar entry-level homes. That's three times as many as before the pandemic housing boom. Most places are in California, but the fastest growth is in New York and New Jersey. Million-dollar starters have also spread to interior states like Texas, Wyoming, and Illinois. They're defined here as the lowest third of the market in a region. Despite that, Zillow finds that nationwide, the typical starter home is still a lot less, just under $200,000. A housing shortage has priced out many first-time buyers, but Zillow finds the tough market easing a bit, with more inventory and prices growing more slowly. Jennifer Ludden, NPR News, Washington.
1: A U.S. Air Force B-52 Stratofortress crashed shortly after takeoff at Edwards Air Force Base today. The B-52 is a long-range bomber that first entered service in 1955 and has been used in the Iran War. Its current version typically carries a crew of five and can carry as much as 70,000 pounds of bombs and other munitions. Officials say emergency crews

0: Crews immediately responded to the scene and that the situation is ongoing. This is NPR News. Health officials are raising awareness about alpha-gal syndrome, a meat allergy triggered by tick bites. Symptoms include hives, diarrhea, and itchiness after eating meat or dairy. The allergy doesn't impact consumption of seafood or poultry. The expanding range of the Lone Star tick is contributing to cases. Regulators recently approved the first drug for the condition. The FIFA World Cup has brought the top 48 soccer teams in the world to North America, but how much of an economic boom will actually materialize in the 11 U.S. cities hosting the games? Dylan Duke with member station KERA has more.
1: FIFA projects the U.S. economy will see a $17 billion boost in GDP and the creation of 185,000 jobs. But economists NPR spoke with are skeptical.
2: Yeah, I guess they'd have something of a little boomlet in sales tax revenue that lasts for a few weeks and then it just goes back to where it was before. So in the grand scheme, it doesn't really matter that much.
1: Colm Clark is a professor of economics at Southern Methodist University in Dallas, Texas. He said FIFA's projections are likely exaggerated. For NPR News, I'm Dylan Duke.
0: Ohio Republican Governor Mike DeWine hosted his 50th and final ice cream social over the weekend. According to Cleveland.com, Fran DeWine came up with the idea when her then 29-year-old husband was running for Greene County prosecutor in 1976. The event featured ice cream and thousands of slices of the First Lady's pie at their home in Cedarville, Ohio. 79-year-old DeWine is term limited and will leave public office at the end of the year. This is NPR News from Washington.
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And that was Pete Mills with This Is Now. It's 5:12 and you're commuting home. I'm so glad I get to ride home with you this afternoon. This hour, I want you to listen out for some really cool tunes. Philip Martin's coming up next with Rock the Boat. But we'll also have music coming up from James Morgan Jazz. We'll have Eve Cornelius this hour, along with Tony Bennett and Lady Gaga, and much more. So stay right here with us. We're here all the way until 7 o'clock. It's the afternoon jazz show on your commute home. We're WNCU.

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That one's called Daybreak. I love that one. It's a very nice tune. 5:21 is your time here in the Bull City. I'm DL. Again, thank you to everyone who made a contribution during our end of fiscal year campaign. 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Coming up next, music from the Triangle Zone, Eve Cornelius. She's joined by Chip Crawford on piano. This one's called I've Got the World on a String, and it's from her new release, again, Naturally. Also, Tony Bennett and Lady Gaga on the way with Night and Day. Keep it here. I'm DL. 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

Afternoon Jazz, right here on WNCU, the Triangle's only station for jazz and more. Tony Bennett and Lady Gaga, Night and Day. It's 5:30 right now in the Bull City. Don't forget, coming up this evening at 7 o'clock, we'll have Democracy Now! With award-winning journalist Amy Goodman. So if you enjoy the conversation, the news, and the in-depth coverage and analysis, Democracy Now! 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Up now is Candace Springs, Thought It Would Be Easier from Soul Eyes. And then we have Mike Phillips coming up with Beatin' On It. Stay right here. It's Afternoon Jazz, WNCU.

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Well, only station for jazz and more. That was Arvin Ramdas with Bird Lives from Here We Go. 5:43 is your time, and up next we have music from Gabriel Achico. This one's called Love Is. And we'll also have Kate McGarry, Lenore Zenzali Helm, Lois Deloach, and Nina Freeline, A Brother Just Like You, from their release, The Sistering, is headed your way. So keep it right here. We are 90.7 FM.

That was music from The Sistering. That was a brother just like you. It's 5:52 coming up at 6:01 National Public Radio News, and then your final hour of afternoon jazz for this Monday, June the 15th. Now, I do want to remind you, though, I almost forgot. In honor of Juneteenth, WNCU is proudly presenting Freedom and Harmony, a Juneteenth celebration with The Sistering Project. So join us for a special live in-studio conversation and performance featuring acclaimed artists Lois DeLoach, Nina Freeland, Dr. Lenora Helm Zenzali, and Kate McGarry. So through story and song, they'll explore themes of freedom, sisterhood, resilience, and the enduring power of music. 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And you can catch that interview live on air or on one of our platforms like Facebook, Instagram, or YouTube. Coming up now is Sarah Michaels with Pandemic Haze, and we'll have Carmen Lundy, Forgive Me. We're your home for jazz. 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
2: PR News in Washington, I'm Ryland Barton. President Trump arrived in the French Alps today for the G7 Leaders Summit, where he's touting a peace deal with Iran. NPR's Franco Ordonez reports there are a lot of issues on the table, but the peace agreement's likely to dominate the talks.
3: President Trump met first with French President Emmanuel Macron and used the opportunity to tout the agreement that is intended to reopen the Strait of Hormuz.
4: I'm very happy to say very, very signed, the deal's all signed, and the strait is already partially open.
3: The president says the deal will ensure Iran never has a nuclear weapon and claims it will trigger an economic boon. The leaders are also expected to discuss trade, supply chain resilience, and artificial intelligence. Trump has not been as focused on the war in Ukraine, but says now that the Iran deal is finished, he will turn his focus to Ukraine. Franco Ordonez, NPR News, Evian, France.
2: Meanwhile, Ukraine officially opened negotiations for European Union membership today. The process requires the country to commit to political reforms while still fighting a Russian invasion. Ukraine views EU membership as a security guarantee for its future. Moldova was also set to officially begin its membership negotiations too. The process could take both countries several years. Some European nations want to fast-track Ukraine's membership. California Democratic Governor Gavin Newsom says President Trump has ordered the Justice Department to investigate him and his wife. Newsom says in a video posted online that federal agents in recent days have knocked on the doors of his friends and former employees and have asked for records.
5: Donald Trump isn't just coming after me because of my mean tweets. He's coming after me because I'm considering running for president, because he hates that I've consistently called him out over and over again for his lies and deceit.
2: Newsom did not provide details, and the Trump administration declined to comment. Much of the Pacific Northwest is under a heat advisory today as Christian Fodenwenzel of Oregon Public Broadcasting reports Portland is under an extreme heat warning.
6: Temperatures around 95 degrees are expected today, a level the National Weather Service says affects anyone who doesn't take action to avoid it. Mike Horner was filling the back of his truck with bottled water to hand out to homeless people during the heat. He says there are places around town to cool down, but going there means leaving things behind that often get stolen.
7: Sleeping bags, personal documents. Now all of a sudden you've got a person who doesn't have a house, doesn't have any ID, things that you need to get services, you know? I mean, it's a really a cruel system.
6: Portland's local transit service, TriMet, says it won't turn anyone away who's traveling to or from a cooling center. The intense heat is expected to end Tuesday. For NPR News, I'm Christian Fodenwenzel in Portland.
2: Stock markets rallied worldwide today. The NASDAQ composite jumped more than 3%. This is NPR News from Washington. UFC CEO Dana White called yesterday's fight night at the White House a smashing success. He says the mixed martial arts fighting company surpassed its goals in every metric, but he also said he wouldn't try to host the event again at the White House. Weather concerns and the rare outdoor show staging events at federal landmarks and the soaring cost made Freedom 250 a one-off. One of the world's leading brain

0: Research facilities has announced that it is shifting its emphasis from fruit flies to transparent fish. NPR's John Hamilton reports that the goal is to understand how the brain controls an animal's behavior.
1: A fruit fly's brain is covered by a shell, making it hard to study. So the Genelia Research Campus of the Howard Hughes Medical Institute is making a big bet on Danionella, a tiny transparent fish whose brain is clearly visible. Jerry Rubin, a senior group leader at Genelia, says the change will open up new research possibilities.
2: If you really want to understand how the brain is working as a whole, you really need to see all the neurons firing at once.
1: That won't be easy, though. Danionella have three times as many neurons as a fruit fly, so Genelia is counting on artificial intelligence to help its researchers make sense of what they're seeing. John Hamilton, NPR News.
0: A rare first edition copy of Emily Bronte's novel Wuthering Heights is up for auction, complete with spelling mistakes. Only about 250 copies of the first edition were printed, and this one has been in a private library since shortly after its publication in 1847. The book, along with a copy of her sister and Bronte's, Agnes Gray, is expected to sell for $800,000. It's NPR.
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That was Abe LaMarca with Love is a Verb. I love the energy in that tune. It's from the album It Depends on Who You Ask. You're listening to WNCU, the Triangle's only station for jazz and more. And speaking of and more, here's some Anita Baker, Been So Long. Judith Owen is coming up with Moanin', and we'll check in with your weather about 20 after, so keep it here. We're WNCU.

artisan lions, baubles, bangles, and beads from the album May I Come In. It's 6:22. 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All right, let's take a quick look at your weather. Outside is 84, down from our high of 87. I'm not complaining about 87 or 84. It's been so hot lately. It's nice to get somewhat of a break. Overnight lows drop down to a rather pleasant 65 degrees, and tomorrow will be pleasant as well with highs near 82 degrees. We'll get warmer though during the week, but temperatures look to drop back into the 80s for Father's Day weekend. We'll keep an eye on the forecast. You keep your dials on WNCU. Up now is Diane Reeves and Cassandra Wilson. What a pairing. This one's called Come Together, and we'll have Richard Elliott with Shining Star from the album Lip Service. Stay right here. I'm DL. It's Afternoon Jazz on WNCU 90.7.

0: WNCU, the Triangle's only station for jazz and more. That was Richard Elliott with a cover of Earth, Wind & Fire, Shining Star from the album Lip Service. After these messages, Lee Pilzer's on the way with East Coast Andy, and Felicia Ray is coming up with Take Your Time. Keep it here. We're WNCU 90.7.
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That was Felicia Ray with Take Your Time. Coming up at 7 o'clock, we'll have Democracy Now! With award-winning journalist Amy Goodman. 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

You're listening to WNCU, the Triangle's only station for jazz and more. And once again, we've come to nearly the end of another edition of the Afternoon Jazz Show for this Monday, the 15th of June. But I'll be back tomorrow from 3 to 7 p.m. right here on WNCU. But in the meantime, at 7 o'clock, Democracy Now! Airs. And then from 8 to 10 p.m. is Evening Jazz. And I believe Sean Alexander is filling in for Bruce Friedman tonight. So make sure you're locked in and listening for that. I'm headed out the door. Hendy Bear is on the way with I Try from Helio, and we'll have Dizzy Gillespie and Friends with Darbin the Red Fox to close out this 6 o'clock hour. Have a wonderful afternoon and evening, and again, I'll be here tomorrow right here with you from 3 to 7 p.m. on the Afternoon Jazz Show.

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1: For now, the text of the Memorandum of Understanding has been finalized. The formal signing by the principal parties is scheduled to take place on Friday, with Switzerland being considered as the venue.
0: Iran and the United States have reached a preliminary deal to end the war. The U.S. has agreed to end the blockade of Iranian ports, and Iran has pledged to reopen the Strait of Hormuz. But many questions remain. The deal establishes a 60-day ceasefire window to continue negotiations. We'll speak with Jeremy Scahill of Dropsite News. Then here in Belfast, Northern Ireland, an estimated 20,000 people rallied to condemn racism following days of anti-immigrant violence.
2: So everybody here today is united in support of our migrant and new arrivals. We're here showing solidarity. This is what this city is about. And I say to those racists, you're not welcome. This isn't your city. This belongs to everybody.
0: I'll be joined by two guests here in Belfast, Amnesty International's Northern Ireland director and a leading immigration lawyer. And finally, the Justice Department has approved the $111 billion merger of Paramount and Warner Brothers Discovery.
3: This would put way too much media power in the hands of one giant company that has shown it is very willing to manipulate and censor the news if it makes Donald Trump happy.
0: We'll talk to Craig Aaron of Free Press. All that and more coming up. Welcome to Democracy Now!, democracynow.org, The War and Peace Report. I'm Amy Goodman. Officials in Tehran say they've reached a memorandum of understanding with the United States to end fighting on all fronts in a preliminary peace deal to be signed next Friday. Iran's deputy foreign minister said on Iranian television that the agreement includes a ceasefire in Lebanon, where Israeli forces occupy about a fifth of Lebanese territory and continue to launch airstrikes. The deal extends the ceasefire by 60 days, creating a window for negotiations on other issues, including the future of Iran's nuclear program and the lifting of U.S. sanctions. On Sunday, President Trump wrote on his Truth Social platform, quote, I hereby fully authorize the toll-free opening of the Strait of Hormuz and simultaneously herewith authorize the immediate removal of the United States naval blockade, unquote. Trump went on to write, quote, ships of the world, start your engines, let the oil flow, unquote. After headlines, we'll get the latest on negotiations to end the U.S.-Israeli war on Iran. We'll speak with Jeremy Scahill of Dropsite News. In Lebanon, Israeli strikes on Beirut's southern suburbs killed at least three people and wounded 15 others Sunday. Witnesses said two missiles slammed into an apartment building, causing severe damage to nearby homes and businesses in what Israel's military claimed

0: was a precise strike on a Hezbollah command center.
1: We stayed here and didn't flee throughout the whole year. We are not afraid. We will not leave our home no matter what happens. But today we didn't expect this targeting to happen. The children have been terrified, naturally. We will never leave, and whatever happens, happens.
0: Israeli Prime Minister Benjamin Netanyahu said the bombings came in response to Hezbollah attacks on northern Israel. That drew a rare public rebuke from President Trump, who wrote on social media, the attack, quote, should not have happened, particularly on a special day when we're so close to a peace deal with Iran, unquote. Meanwhile, Israel's defense minister, Israel Katz, has promised his forces will remain deployed in southern Lebanon, parts of Syria, and much of the Gaza Strip indefinitely. In Gaza, Israel continues to carry out deadly attacks on Palestinians despite the U.S. brokered so-called ceasefire signed by Israel in October. Earlier today, a Palestinian woman was killed in an Israeli strike in the central Gaza Strip that followed the killings of at least 6 Palestinians Sunday and 3 on Saturday. The Palestinian Health Ministry reports the confirmed total death toll in Gaza since October 7, 2023 has surpassed 73,000 people. Nearly 175,000 injuries have been reported. In Britain, 4 Palestine Action activists have been sentenced as terrorists over their involvement in a 2024 protest and raid on a factory operated by one of Israel's largest arms manufacturers, Elbit. This is the first time in Britain a judge has issued terrorism sentencing enhancements on people who were not actually convicted of terrorism. In May, the 4 activists were found guilty of smashing up Elbit military equipment. Their prison sentences range from 4 to over 7 years. They must also legally register to a law enforcement terrorist surveillance system for 15 years following their release from prison. Palestine Action co-founder Huda Amiri told Navarra Media in response, quote, this is the first case and therefore the test case for trying to convict activists as terrorists using a manipulated court process, unquote. In Ukraine, 5 people were killed in the city of Kharkiv after Russia launched an apparent double-tap strike on medical workers who rushed to put out the flames from an earlier attack. Separate Russian strikes in Zaporizhia and Sumy left 2 dead and several others wounded. Among those killed was a 73-year-old woman whose car was struck by a Russian drone. Russia also launched its largest strikes on Kyiv in weeks, killing 4 people, wounding more than 20 others. The attack seriously damaged the historic Kyiv-Pechersk Lavra Monastery, a nearly 1,000-year-old symbol of Ukrainian cultural identity and a UNESCO World Heritage Site. Meanwhile, Ukraine launched large-scale drone attacks targeting Russian industrial sites. The governor of Russia's Tula region says a Ukrainian drone attack killed 3 civilians while leaving 3 others injured, including a 1-year-old child. On Sunday, Ukrainian President Volodymyr Zelensky said he'd spoken to President Trump about efforts to end the conflict ahead of this week's G7 summit. In Afghanistan, at least 2 people were reported killed after Taliban police officers opened fire on crowds that had gathered to protest the detention of over 2 dozen women accused of violating a strict dress code in the western city of Herat, according to the UN. Protests are extremely rare in Afghanistan since the Taliban took back control in 2021 following the U.S. and NATO occupation, imposing draconian measures, including a ban on women and girls accessing education and employment. In related news, dozens of U.S. Congress members, including at least 3 Republicans, are urging the Trump administration to halt its plan to deport hundreds of Afghan refugees who assisted U.S. forces during the invasion of Afghanistan to the Democratic Republic of Congo, or a third country they have no ties to. More than 1,000 Afghan refugees, many of whom served as U.S. interpreters, have been stranded in Qatar for over a year, since Trump officials halted their resettlement to the U.S. after they were evacuated from Afghanistan. The group includes over 400 children and family of U.S. service members. The Trump administration announced Friday a U.S. strike inside Venezuela had killed the alleged leader of the Tren de Aragua gang. The attack was done in coordination with Venezuela's interim government, which came to power after the U.S. abduction of Venezuelan President Nicolas Maduro and his wife. President Trump said on social media, U.S. forces, quote, delivered a swift and lethal kinetic strike to successfully execute, unquote, the accused leader, known as Nino Guerrero. Trump's Justice Department last year charged Guerrero with multiple federal crimes, including facilitating acts of terrorism. This comes as the Trump administration continues to attack boats off the Caribbean and Eastern Pacific, claiming without evidence the vessels are linked to drug trafficking. Over 200 people have been killed as the strikes are widely condemned as illegal. Brian Finucane of the International Crisis Group said Guerrero's reported execution came as part of, quote, more lawless, performative killing by the Trump administration. Finucane added, quote, outside of armed conflict, premeditated killing is referred to as murder, he said. The Trump administration's blocked the delivery of about 250,000 barrels of gasoline and diesel to Cuba. This follows an agreement between Cuban officials and a Florida-based company to supply the fuel to Cuba's private sector and humanitarian and religious organizations. Vanguard Energy had signed a contract to lease facilities owned by the Cuban government to store the fuel. But the Trump administration intervened, saying the company had not received proper approval. The shipment was seen as a temporary lifeline for Cuba as the U.S. enforces a near total blockade on fuel that's compounded to already catastrophic humanitarian and energy crises after decades of U.S. sanctions on Cuba. In Albania, thousands of people took to the streets of the capital, Tirana, over the weekend as anti-government protests opposing the development of a massive resort linked to President Trump's son-in-law, Jared Kushner, entered a third week. The multi-billion-dollar project would turn an abandoned Soviet weapons base known as Sazan into a luxury island resort. Protesters Sunday chanted, revolution.
2: We're talking about the corruption, and of course, this is just the first moment. The youth in here is just raising against this this politics. It's not just the current government in general. So Albania never left communism. Now, this is the chance, and that's why we're here.
0: On Saturday, about 200 protesters tore down metal and razor wire fences surrounding the luxury development site on the Adriatic coast. Meanwhile, calls are growing for the resignation of the Albanian Prime Minister, Edi Rama. President Trump celebrated his 80th birthday Sunday by hosting an Ultimate Fighting Championship event on the White House lawn. Thousands of fans gathered around a massive 600-ton metal structure known as the Claw to watch a series of seven mixed martial arts fights, all of which ended in a knockout while Trump and his family looked on. Also attending were Trump's secretaries of state, commerce, defense, treasury, and homeland security, along with FBI Director Kash Patel and other top officials. UFC champion Sean Strickland was removed from the event by the Secret Service. The 26-year-old fighter said on social media he was not invited to fight or even to attend because he, quote, made fun of Israel and Epstein, unquote. President Trump is a close friend of UFC Chief Executive Dana White, and Trump owns stock in the UFC's parent company. The UFC said some of the fighters at the event would be paid in cryptocurrency stablecoins issued by the Trump family business World Liberty Financial. Sunday's event was screened exclusively on Paramount Plus, which is run by Trump ally David Ellison. Meanwhile, the Trump administration's approved Paramount's $111 billion bid to acquire Warner Brothers. On Friday, the Justice Department's antitrust division said it had seen no evidence that the media mega merger would harm consumers, writing instead that the deal would, quote, increase competition across the media and entertainment ecosystem, unquote. If completed, the merger would consolidate two major movie studios, two top streaming services and news outlets, CNN and NBC News, as well as HBO, all under the control of billionaire David Ellison, a vocal supporter of President Trump. And in Washington, D.C., an exterior wall of the John F. Kennedy Center for the Performing Arts remains covered by tarps after a federal judge ordered Donald Trump's name be removed from the building. The judge had given work crews until Saturday at noon to remove metal letters marking Trump's name from the facade of the towering marble building after ruling that the president's rebranding of the center to include his own name constituted an illegal act. And a correction, Paramount owns CBS, not NBC. We'll talk more about the merger later in the broadcast with Free Press's Craig Aaron. And those are some of the headlines. This is Democracy Now!, democracynow.org, The War and Peace Report. I'm Amy Goodman, today reporting from Belfast, Northern Ireland. Iran and the United States have reached a preliminary deal to end the war. On Sunday, President Trump posted a message online that read, quote, "The deal with the Islamic Republic of Iran is now complete. Congratulations to all. I hereby fully authorize the toll-free opening of the Strait of Hormuz and simultaneously herewith authorize the immediate removal of the United States naval blockade," unquote. Trump went on to write, "Ships of the world, start your engines, let the oil flow," unquote. The deal extends the ceasefire by 60 days, creating a window for negotiations on other issues, including the future of Iran's nuclear program and the lifting of U.S. sanctions. But major questions remain. Israel's not a party to the tentative deal, and earlier today said it would continue occupying areas of southern Lebanon. Iran's deputy foreign minister appeared on Iranian television and said the peace deal includes a cessation of hostilities on all fronts, including in Lebanon.
3: Two immediate developments were supposed to take place and will take place starting last night or in the early hours of today. First, the immediate and permanent end of the war and military operations on various fronts, including in Lebanon. As you saw, the statement announced by the Prime Minister of Pakistan explicitly referred to the immediate and permanent end of the war on all fronts, including Lebanon. The second development was the lifting and ending of the naval blockade that the United States has imposed on the Islamic Republic of Iran, which was also announced by the U.S. president in his statement.
0: To talk more about the preliminary U.S.-Iran deal and the war, we're joined by Jeremy Scahill, co-founder of DropSite News. Hi, Jeremy. Can you start off by talking about what actually is an MOU, a memo of understanding? What do you understand this memo that hasn't been made public says?
4: Well, I think the first thing that we need to recognize is that this hasn't been signed yet. It hasn't been formally agreed to. That presumably could happen on Friday, but there are a number of wild cards, not the least of which is the posture that Netanyahu and the Israelis are taking on Lebanon. But just to give you a bit of background of what went down over the past 24 hours, Israel once again bombed Beirut. They hit the southern suburb of Dahia, and the Iranians had made clear that this was a red line for them, that if the Israelis continued attacking Beirut, that Iran would respond in kind. And in fact, I was speaking to an Iranian official soon after that happened, and they told me that it was going to be within a matter of hours that Iran was going to launch missile attacks against what they called occupied Palestine, meaning the areas where Israeli troops have been positioned in the northern or along the southern border, and in fact, deep inside Lebanon, where the Israeli troops have gone north of the Litani River. And then you had this sequence of events where Donald Trump unilaterally announces that an agreement is going to be happening. The Prime Minister of Pakistan then posts it on Twitter. And from the Iranian position, they said that this was a unilateral announcement, but nonetheless, they use that, they say, as an opportunity then to win some last minute concessions. A few days ago, I had been told by the Iranians that there were two primary sticking points still unresolved, and they wouldn't expand on what those were, but quite clearly, one of them involved this scorched earth bombing and occupation of Lebanon. And so what Iranians are saying is that as a result of the Israelis bombing Dahia in Beirut and the Iranians agreeing not to launch retaliatory strikes, that Trump agreed to add that the Israeli troops had to withdraw from southern Lebanon. Now, we haven't seen the text of this agreement. If that's the case, then the Iranians could say that this was indeed a diplomatic victory, because earlier drafts of this had just envisioned a quote-unquote ceasefire or a cessation of hostilities in Lebanon. So we don't exactly know all of the terms, but I think in the broader picture, we have to understand this represents, at least in the short term and in terms of this war that Trump and Netanyahu initiated on February 28th, this is a dramatic set of capitulations by Donald Trump. The main sort of victory of this is he's reopened the Strait of Hormuz. The Strait of Hormuz was opened prior to the February 28th war. That's not a victory. Trump is saying, oh, the Iranians are going to put in writing that they're not going to develop or in any way seek to acquire or purchase a nuclear weapon. Well, if you go back and you read the preamble to the 2015 JCPOA, Iran says precisely that. And in fact, that's been Iran's position for a very long time. The Iranians are saying that they have entirely deferred any negotiations on the nuclear issue, on the issue of their stockpile of highly enriched uranium, that those that answers about those questions are only going to come with comprehensive sanctions relief and a massive, they're asking for a $300 billion reconstruction fund, that the nuclear issue is not going to be under discussion or under any agreement until there is comprehensive sanctions relief on the table. The Iranians are also saying that the Americans agreed to something that Donald Trump has been screaming up and down that he would not agree to, and that is the unfreezing or repatriation of billions of dollars of Iranian funds. Now, we may see some trickery here where Donald Trump perhaps was working in concert with Gulf countries to try to surreptitiously slide some of Iran's frozen assets back to Iran at the front end of this deal so that Trump can say no money is exchanging hands. But my understanding is that the Iranians are saying that in this memorandum of understanding or in the broader agreement with the Americans, that there is going to be a formal process of repatriating frozen Iranian funds that's going to be linked to a 60-day negotiation period. Now, there are risks for Iran, and there has been a ferocious internal debate within Iranian society that actually spilled out into the public, where you had small groups of people protesting against the foreign minister, Abbas Araghchi, the speaker of the parliament, Mohammad Ghalibaf, who's the lead negotiator for Iran, and urging them not to accept this deal. And the position that they're taking is essentially that Iran has never had greater strategic leverage over the United States, that for roughly 100 days, it has fought off an attack by not one, but two nuclear powers and forced the most powerful man in the world, Donald Trump, to desperately seek an off-ramp in which he was forced to accept terms from Iran that basically returned the situation to the status quo ante before Netanyahu and Trump launched this war.
0: Jeremy, can you talk about the role of Qatar and Pakistan?
4: You know, the Pakistanis were brought into this because the Trump administration, particularly Steve Witkoff, the special envoy, completely contaminated the relationship with the longstanding negotiator on nuclear issues between the U.S. and Iran, and that is the Sultanate of Oman. The United States used the foreign minister of Oman unwittingly to provide cover for this surprise launch of the February 28th war. He had traveled to Washington, D.C. a couple of days before the launch of the war, met with Vice President J.D. Vance, and then came out and said, a deal is basically on the horizon. And then less than 48 hours later, the United States and Israel launched this massive war against Iran. And so once the Omanis were sort of pushed out of the picture, Trump chose Pakistan. He views the Pakistani government as a malleable force that wants to curry favor with him. Yes, Iran has a longstanding friendly relationship with Pakistan. But behind the scenes, the Iranians started to conclude that Pakistan was just not able to close close the deal with Trump. And there was a pattern where the Pakistanis would come back to the Iranians, tell them that the Americans had agreed to something. The Iranians would proceed on the basis of that understanding. And then Trump would turn around and announce that the opposite was going to be happening. And so Qatar was brought in part because of its deep role in negotiating the Gaza agreement last October, and because of a perception on the part of the Iranians that the Qataris held more sway with Trump. And in fact, just to give you one example, a couple of weeks ago, when Pakistan had made some announcements about progress in the U.S. position during the negotiations, a couple of hours later, the Qataris told the Iranians it's just not true, that Donald Trump is actually not going to be taking that position. So we've seen this pattern play out over and over again. And I should say, Amy, that international mediators have begun talking about the erratic nature of Donald Trump, and the Iranians actually took this a step further. A few weeks ago, I was told by an Iranian official involved with the negotiations that Iran began enlisting the services of what they called senior psychologists in Iran to begin diagnosing Donald Trump. And they determined that he is operating from a position of mental illness and mental deficiency. And so senior Iranian psychologists began working with the negotiating team to try to cater the messages that the Iranians were sending via mediators back to Donald Trump to try to take into account what they saw as his specific mental illness and mental deficiencies. And they weren't saying this in an ad hominem way. They were saying it as a matter of fact. And then almost quite clinically, they said, and we began to see this process yielding results as we worked with psychologists to send these communications to Donald Trump. And they credit that in part with getting to this point where Trump finally accepted some version of his manufactured and almost entirely false victory narrative.
0: Let me ask you, the G7 is happening in the French Alps in France. Interestingly, National Security Minister Itamar Ben-Gvir, who said Trump's agreement does not bind us. Israel is not subordinate to the United States. We are an independent and sovereign country. Smotrich called it bad for Israel and for the entire free world, period. Ben-Gvir has been banned from entering France, citing his unspeakable behavior of taunting Gaza flotilla activists who were detained by Israeli forces. And Smotrich is the second Israeli minister barred from France after Itamar Ben-Gvir.
4: Yeah, and you know, this isn't just these people that I think universally are viewed as extremists. This is the mainstream policy of Israel right now that was expressed as recently as this morning by the Minister of Defense in Israel, where they're saying that the United States has the file of Iran and has, you know, authority to make its own agreements there. But Israel is going to stake out its own position on Lebanon. And really, I think this is going to become the center of whether any actual agreement takes place. What the Iranians have done here, and I think this is important for people to understand, is they've made these terms that the United States is agreeing to at the front end of this deal, the implementation of those terms contingent upon any discussion regarding the nuclear issue or highly enriched uranium. So if the Israelis, while this week is going on, as we move toward a potential signing of a memorandum of understanding, if the Israelis continue to attack Lebanon, even after the president of the United States has assured mediators that the U.S. will be the guarantor of this cessation of hostilities, then the Iranians can say, rightfully and according to the agreement, we're not going to proceed on these other issues. Netanyahu very clearly wants to continue his war against Lebanon. And, you know, a prominent Iranian analyst, Amy, told me recently that the strategy of the United States and Israel in engaging in these negotiations with the president of Lebanon is to try to decouple or split Iran and Hezbollah, and to try to enlist the Lebanese government as a kind of domestic anti-Hezbollah force working in an axis alliance with the United States and Israel. The Iranians view the next phase of this as seeking to decouple the United States and Israel from this central front of Lebanon. And so I think one of the major questions that we're going to see resolved in the coming days is what Iran's position is, and if it is indeed a red line, as they've said, that the Israelis must withdraw from Lebanon and entirely cease their attacks and their state of siege. Many analysts in Lebanon over the months have been concerned that potentially Iran would have to use its leverage to deal with its own economic situation and some of its priorities. In recent days, the Iranians have stunned much of the world in how ferociously they've responded and retaliated against Israel for its attacks and particularly its bombings on Beirut. So what's different in a way from the JCPOA framework, and we're far from having something extensive like that, but in the approach of the Iranians, they are trying to embed within this documentable conditions that if the United States doesn't follow through on them, the Iranians have the ability to try to resume. But there's a question on whether or not Iran is, as some of the critics internally are saying, giving up too much strategic leverage. Could they then reimpose a kind of asymmetric state of closure on the Strait of Hormuz after the world economy gets back into motion, et cetera? Yes, they could, but the narrative would be different. And the last thing I would say is, whether the bombs stop falling or not, Israel in the coming days, weeks, and months is going to intensify its internal covert operation campaign inside of Iran to try to foment and encourage even more unrest and violence to try to further destabilize the Iranian state.
0: Jeremy Scahill, I want to thank you for being with us, co-founder of Dropsite News. Coming up here in Belfast, Northern Ireland, an estimated 20,000 people rallied to condemn racism following days of anti-immigrant violence. Stay with us.

0: song by IU Peter. This is Democracy Now!, democracynow.org, the War and Peace Report. I'm Amy Goodman. We're broadcasting from Northern Visions TV, community television here in Belfast. We're here in Belfast for the Docs Ireland Film Festival. The film about Democracy Now!, Steal the Story, Please, will be premiering first at the film festival on Tuesday night at Queen's Cinema. We look forward to seeing folks there. I'll be there with the director, Tia Lesson. Here in Belfast, Northern Ireland, tens of thousands of people gathered Saturday outside Belfast City Hall for a rally organized by United Against Racism. The solidarity protest, which was supported by local trade unions, followed several days of violence in Northern Ireland in which masked rioters set fire to houses and cars, targeting immigrants and ethnic minorities. In one incident, four masked men reportedly chased a nurse into the Ulster Hospital. In another, two Ugandan health workers were barricaded in their home for 4 hours as neighboring properties burned and rioters threw stones at their windows. Emergency services told them it was too dangerous to try and leave. Their pastor eventually managed to negotiate their exit. This is Belfast resident Greg Sachno, who attended the Together Against Hate demonstration.
1: It's wrong, it's racism, and it's not what this city is. So everybody here today is united in support of our migrant and new arrivals. We're here showing solidarity. This is what this city is about. And I say to those racists, you're not welcome. This isn't your city. This belongs to everybody.
0: The disorder began a week ago after an asylum seeker from Sudan was charged with attempted murder and a stabbing attack. As video of the attack circulated online, calls for protest against immigration followed. The family of the victim, Stephen Ogilvy, who lost his eye in the attack, urged against violence. They wrote in a statement, quote, "We are aware of the tensions and talk of the protests following this incident. We want to make it absolutely clear that overnight unrest is not welcome. We do not want this terrible tragedy to be used to divide people or fuel hostility," they wrote. Less than 24 hours after the attack, hundreds of people joined protests, some becoming violent. Police in Belfast deployed water cannons to quell the anti-immigrant rioters. At least 23 people were arrested, 12 police officers injured. Hilary Benn, the UK Northern Ireland secretary, condemned the violence as racist thuggery, speaking on Sky News.
2: Well, if you are targeting people on the basis of their colour of their skin, how else can you describe them? That is racist thuggery. There's no question about it at all, because we are a society where, as Martin Luther King famously said, we should judge people by the content of their character and not by the colour of their skin. And these are people who have come to Northern Ireland, settled. Someone was forced out of their home. They've been living here for 20 years. And they're working in the health service. They're working in industry. They are colleagues and friends of people who were born and brought up in Northern Ireland. And there is no place for this whatsoever.
0: Hilary Benn is Northern Ireland's Secretary of State. He's an MP, a member of the British Parliament. He's also the son of the late MP for over 50 years, Tony Benn, the famous anti-war Labour MP. When the anti-immigrant violence broke out, Belfast resident Ruchira Rangaprasad put out a call on social media offering to provide food to people too scared to leave their homes and also requested volunteers help make the deliveries.
3: I think I'm personally scared to step out of my house. I don't want to be out. I don't want to, because especially like there was like a hit list being passed around with like addresses and all of that. So and a lot of those hit list roads are very close to me. And there are so many, like literally basically every single area in Belfast is somehow on that hit list. So like people are scared to step out of their home, and food is like a basic need. And especially like a nutritious home cooked food is so, so important, especially during this time. So that's why I thought, okay, let me like cook and help feed people. I've been in Northern Ireland about 3 years now. Actually, if anything, I feel like from this experience from yesterday and today, I have a lot more respect for Northern Ireland, and I love Northern Ireland and Belfast a lot more, because in one day 30 plus people showed up, all strangers, just being like, I will help. And there's literally war out there. There's petrol bombs being thrown out there, and they don't care, and they're like, we will help and we will give this food, and you know, we got you. And that spirit I have never seen in any other city. So I actually love Belfast.
0: For more, I'm joined in studio here in Belfast, Northern Ireland, by two guests. Sinead Marmion is an immigration lawyer based in Belfast. Patrick Corrigan is the Northern Ireland Director of Amnesty International UK. We welcome you both to Democracy Now! It's great to be with you in studio here at Northern Vision. Patrick, let's begin with you. You both were at the mass protest this weekend. That protest for immigration and against what Hillary Benn called the racist thuggery. You were speaking, Patrick, to a lot of the community activists on the ground right here in front of Belfast City Hall. It was really interesting because I flew in from Sheffield, the film festival there. As we left, there was an anti-immigrant protest of, what, 60 or 70 people, but a lot of people responding. And as I flew in, tens of thousands of people saying, no, this is a different Belfast.
4: That's right. It was such an important, I think, ray of light after a very grim week for Belfast, and being able to stand with my neighbours, fellow citizens of Belfast, in their thousands, to send a message to those racist thugs that they do not represent the true spirit of Belfast. And the vast majority of people in Belfast, as across Northern Ireland, are anti-racist and very welcoming to the people who've come here to make their lives from around the world, to work in our health and care sectors and many other walks of life. And we wanted to send, most importantly, I think, a message to them to say, you are welcome. This is your city. This is your home just as much as it is ours. But also to call out the politicians and the state authorities who had left people vulnerable and under attack during the days before.
0: Talk about who were the people, masked young men particularly, who were burning houses and cars. Talk about how this started.
4: You know, this is the third consecutive summer of racist organized mob violence we have seen in Belfast and beyond in Northern Ireland. So it didn't happen in a vacuum, and increasingly it is coordinated both online and offline. There is an overlap within loyalist paramilitary circles. A lot of the violence happened in areas of in Belfast that they effectively control, and that nobody would be able to take over the streets and commit that sort of level of violence without their say so. Some of the people who are out on the streets masked and mobbed up were teenagers, and I think they've been exploited, manipulated. Others were grown men, some of whom have a long history of violence in this city. And I think on top of that, then we have a wider ecosystem of online anti-immigration and pro-racism being promoted and being used, those online spaces being used to organise people as well as actively promote misinformation. And I think that terrible incident that happened at the start of the week was immediately seized on and exploited by people in order to engender hate and ultimately to result in violence, which we had sadly been predicting was coming. We had been warning the authorities, and sadly when it happened, they were found wanting, and often it was left to community activists, many of whom I was speaking to on Saturday at the anti-racism rally, who had gone in to people's homes who were under attack, people's homes who were being firebombed, and rescuing them out the back door, putting them into their own cars, bringing them to emergency accommodation, which had been organised on positive community WhatsApp groups overnight. And it's those people who think are the real heroes of the moment, of these last few days, as well as the tens of thousands who took to the streets of Belfast to say, this is the real Belfast.
0: Can you talk about Elon Musk? What does he have to do with these protests?
4: Well, as was he, alongside some of these other online space, these social media owners have been allowing their platforms to be used not only to promote misinformation, disinformation, but also to be used as an organising space for the racists. The call went out on social media for people to come out ready to fight, ready to get arrested, to wear all in black, to put on masks, to turn off their mobile phone cameras, warnings for people to turn off their doorbell cams so that police wouldn't be able to identify people through through video afterwards. So not only did Elon Musk, however, allow his social media platform to be used in that way, he joined in and he was resharing far-right content as well. We have our own fair share of homegrown racists in this place. The last thing that we needed was people like Elon Musk and others joining the pro-protest parties.
0: Sinead Marmion, you certainly saw this happening. You're an immigration lawyer. You're dealing with a lot of immigrants right now who are terrified. Many are recruited to come here to Belfast by, for example, Unison, the massive union. 50,000 union members are here to be healthcare workers, to work in hospitals, home care. And yet you have Elon Musk amplifying. Talk about whose voices he was amplifying.
5: Absolutely. You're right to say that our health service relies on foreign labour that is actively sought. And Elon Musk has been portraying that, you know, he's targeted our Lord Mayor, for example, who's just been in office a week, and saying that she's a betrayer of our people.
0: She's 30 years old.
5: She is, yeah.
0: And what did he say?
5: He said she was a betrayer of our people, of her people. So an extremely evocative statement and provocative, and it has undoubtedly led to the mobilisation, as Patrick has said, of those racist thugs, of the community groups that have been historically existent here, ready to attack people in their homes. And I've seen clients, I've heard from clients who were put out of their houses, were burnt out of their houses, clients with young kids, they're terrified, and as Patrick says, it's the community that has picked up the pieces. It's women in the community, it's migrant women in the community that have organised and mobilised the response, and our authorities have been left wanting, as Patrick has said as well. So it is an extremely volatile situation, but it's not the Belfast that we know and love, having worked with communities and worked with lots of people who call Belfast their home.
0: Can you talk about some calls that you have gotten?
5: Yes, I received a call over the weekend from a client of mine from Syria, who has a young daughter, and her daughter was sending me messages saying that her mum was too sad to come to the phone. She and her mum had slept in the kitchen of the house at the back of the property because they were too afraid to be seen. They have been left again without any help from the authorities, and we're looking to try and assist somehow with her and her child. I have another client who was burned out of her house, and she is a young child as well, she's now staying in emergency accommodation. So it has been affecting people that have call Belfast their home for numbers of years, who are legally and lawfully here and have now been targeted in essentially what is racial profiling.
0: The Belfast Islamic Center halted evening prayers last week due to the racist violence. This is Kashif Alram, who's a member of the center's executive committee.
6: It's heartbreaking. It really is. At the same time, you know, Belfast is full of a lot of decent people. We've had a lot of support from the local community, and the people who are spreading the hate at the moment, they're a minority. They're very few, but definitely it's sent shocks throughout the whole community. A lot of ethnic minority people at the moment are living in fear. We're getting a lot of calls at the moment. The levels of distress are very, very high. I've lived in Northern Ireland, born and bred here, 44 years. This is the worst I've seen it. Does it change my kind of perception, or does it make me fearful of living here? Definitely not. I see hope. I see hope, and hope is not something we just sit and kind of pray or think about. It's created by action, and we're seeing that. We're seeing a lot of local support. We're seeing people come together. Communities are sick and tired of this sort of intimidation, which has been happening in Belfast over the years.
0: That's Kashif Akram of the Belfast Islamic Centre. Patrick, you know him well.
4: Yes, and unfortunately the Islamic Centre has been the target of repeated attacks over recent years, including last year an attempted firebomb attack into the building itself. The Muslim community in Belfast and across Northern Ireland has been under very serious threat. There has been a particular anti-Muslim, anti-Islam dimension to these racist attacks. We have seen murals and banners and placards going up across Belfast and elsewhere, not just in the last week, but over the last several years, that are specifically targeting Muslims for this sort of race hate. So they are particularly vulnerable at the moment, and I suppose our heart goes out to them, but they have also been on the receiving end of huge public community support. And again, to reiterate the message of the anti-racism protest, that's the real spirit of Belfast, and that's the views of most people who live here, not the vociferous and sometimes violent minority that we saw on our streets last week as well.
0: And Sinead Marmion, if you could talk about the Sudanese women who are gathering to do mutual aid.
5: Yes, it's been fantastic. There's an organization called the Anaka Collective in
0: Anaka.
5: Belfast. Yes, and it's run by women. It's a women's collective, and indeed two Sudanese women as well. So they have organized pretty much immediate support across other community organizations, across certain political parties as well have assisted. I say certain, not all. And we've seen a complete rehoming, I think, of 200 people in the past week. Food deliveries, people getting lifts to appointments, and it's an unbelievable community effort, which is the real spirit of Belfast. But it does come against the backdrop of from our government of hostile environment policies that have been created over the past number of years. That demonizes immigration. It focuses on negative immigration. It hasn't put any positive policies in place for integration. We have no racial equality strategy here in Northern Ireland. We've no anti-poverty strategy. None of that has been moved to assist people who are coming to Belfast to call it their home. And it's against the backdrop of where we have political parties that are stoking the flames and encouraging what they call a legitimate concern on immigration in circumstances where that is not well-founded, and the conversation resultingly is always toxic.
0: Patrick, as we begin to wrap up, can you put this in a global context, what we're seeing here in Belfast, which is not, of course, isolated, and by the way, the pro-immigration protests that took place here this weekend took place in Derry, took place really in so many places in solidarity with immigrants. But what about this right-wing push that really features anti-immigrant racism?
4: So we know we're not alone in Northern Ireland in facing these problems of racists and sometimes violent racists, with a backdrop of anti-immigration, anti-migrant political rhetoric, sometimes coming from leaders of countries. We've seen that across Europe. We've seen it obviously in the US. Sometimes people are coming to build their lives here because they're fleeing some of the wars that you talked about at the top of the programme. Otherwise, they're coming for economic reasons to build new lives, just as Irish people have done to the US and elsewhere for many, many generations. But I think what we have seen globally is a sort of a far-right stoking of people's fears, exploiting people's fears around societies that are changing, shifting a little bit. And I think what we need is real political leadership. The words of condemnation we got from Hilary Benn, from Keir Starmer this week, they're welcome, but they're not really very useful to people who are being burned out of their homes and who are worried about what the rest of this summer holds. And I think that we need political leaders to step up to the mark rather than joining in the inflammatory rhetoric that ultimately leads to inflammable materials being put into people's homes, followed by flames. And I think that, you know, the Keir Starmers, the Hilary Benns, and our own political leaders have a lot to answer for in terms of the lack of leadership they have given. Condemnation statements are easy after the event. A bit of sympathy for people, easy after the event. What did you do before? How did you heed the warnings from the summer of violence we had last year, the summer of violence we had the year before, I'm afraid the answer is nothing. And into that vacuum has stepped community activists trying to do the right thing to rescue their neighbours. But we need political leadership now. We need it in this country, but we need it globally.
0: Mm. Patrick Corrigan, Northern Ireland Director of Amnesty International UK, and Sinead Marmion, immigration lawyer based here in Belfast. Coming up, the Justice Department approves the $111 billion merger of Paramount and Warner Brothers Discovery. We'll speak to Craig Aaron of Free Press. Stay with us.

0: daughter's home for incurables by the corner laughers. This is Democracy Now!, democracynow.org, the War and Peace Report. I'm Amy Goodman, today broadcasting from Northern Visions TV in Belfast, Northern Ireland. The Trump administration's approved Paramount's $111 billion bid to acquire Warner Brothers Discovery. On Friday, the Justice Department's antitrust division said it saw no evidence that the media mega merger would harm consumers, writing instead the deal would, quote, increase competition across the media and entertainment ecosystem, unquote. If completed, the merger would consolidate two major movie studios, two top streaming services and news outlets, CNN and CBS News, as well as HBO, all under the control of the Ellison family. Paramount's biggest shareholder is the billionaire Larry Ellison, a close ally of Trump. Paramount's CEO is Ellison's son, David Ellison. Last year, his company, Skydance, took control of Paramount, including CBS. Shortly after the Paramount-Skydance merger was approved, Ellison installed the right-wing journalist Barry Weiss as editor-in-chief of CBS News. And we all know what happened next. The gutting of CBS's premier news investigative hour, 60 Minutes, where the latest casualty was Scott Pelley, who was just recently fired. To talk all about all of this and more, we're joined by Craig Aaron, co-CEO of Free Press and Free Press Action. Craig, talk about the significance of Trump's Department of Justice approving the merger of Paramount and Warner Brothers Discovery.
1: Thanks for having me, Amy. What we saw happen on Friday was the Justice Department say they could find no reason to block this merger, and that's because they didn't look for one. This has been one of the most shallow and corrupt merger review processes we've ever seen. And it has been marked by Paramount, the leadership of Paramount, David Ellison, his father, Larry Ellison, wooing and capitulating to the Trump administration at every turn, having them for fancy dinners, promising to make sweeping changes to newsrooms like CNN if they can get this deal to go through. And the great risk here is so much media control under one umbrella. The idea that two of our major mainstream news outlets could be controlled by one company, which, as you said, has shown it is willing to warp and manipulate news coverage to please the president. The idea that HBO and major movie studios, again, falling under one corporate umbrella, raising serious questions about what projects are going to be made, what documentary films will be made, what information and news will we see if the Ellisons control this much of our news media.
0: So talk about this in the context of all these corporate mergers, what it means when CNN, CBS, HBO are all under the same roof.
1: Well, I think we've seen it happening at CBS. So the Ellisons aren't hiding the ball. They're not really making any. The promises they're making are to turn CNN into something like what they've done with CBS, where they're getting rid of independent journalists asking hard questions. They're spiking stories about crimes being committed by the Trump administration. And what they're promising is more of the same. And every big media company that's gone before this administration to get a deal done, to push through mega merger after mega merger, has promised, and because they know this is what appeals to Trump, they've promised them to change their coverage, get rid of activist journalism, get rid of the kind of independent accountability that we need. And they're going for even the most mainstream types of outlets, like 60 Minutes, you know, a program that is well regarded, but certainly not the source of any kind of radical coverage, but serious coverage when it comes to what's happening in this country and around the world. And under the Ellisons, there's no place for it. So we've already seen what they'll do. And what we don't know what will happen is what programs no longer get made. We get fewer and fewer choices, and we get more and more of the same kind of cookie cutter content produced.
0: Craig, we just have 20 seconds. What are you calling on states' attorneys general to do from New York to California?
1: The important thing here, Amy, is this is not over. Just because the Trump administration abdicated their responsibility, the states have a responsibility to step in. Attorneys general can go to court, challenge this deal. The evidence is overwhelming that this is too much concentration and consolidation. State attorneys general in California, in New York, in other states need to take action to block this deal because the Trump administration certainly isn't going to do it.
0: I want to thank you so much for being with us, Craig Aaron, co-CEO of Free Press and Free Press Action. Thanks to everyone here at Northern Visions TV in Belfast, Northern Ireland. The film Steal the Story, Please will premiere at Docks Ireland tomorrow in Belfast at the Queen's Theatre. Check our website, democracynow.org. I'm Amy Goodman in Belfast.